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October is Fire Prevention Month, and as temperatures begin to drop, New Yorkers are reminded to take simple steps to help prevent fires and keep their homes and families safe. The FDNY and New York City Emergency Management are encouraging New Yorkers to pay special attention to some of the most common fire hazards in the home. When cooking, never leave food unattended, and keep anything that can catch fire away from the stovetop. If you use a space heater, keep it at least 3 feet away from anything that can burn, including furniture, curtains, and bedding. Plug space heaters directly into a wall outlet and never use an extension cord or power strip. For electrical safety, avoid overloading outlets and power strips. Large appliances should be plugged directly into a wall outlet. If you use candles, never leave them unattended and keep them away from anything that can burn. 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I'm Sanji Lopez, signing off from the WEBT News Desk.

Acknowledgement from the album A Love Supreme by Mr. John Coltrane, right here at the Mons Club Jazz Brigade. Stay with me, baby. I'll be with you for the next 2 hours. Love Supreme.

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Yeah, can't you see? I ain't no good without you. Take my lips. I want to lose them, yeah. Take my arms. 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I ain't no good without you, yeah. 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

0: Cheek to Cheek, Ella Fitzgerald and Louis Armstrong, and preceding that, Dr. Manon and Yuri Fukagawa, All of Me, right here at Le Mans Jazz Break at 8, as we move on with Dinah Washington, I Remember You.
1: Was it in Tahiti? Were we on the Nile? Long ago.

on a Pocket by Count Basie, classic piece. People used to really love to dance at this this particular cut in the Harlem community and black communities all over the United States. It has a nice swing, slow beat to it that everybody can accomplish on the dance floor. Again, right here at Le Mans Jazz Break at 8. Preceding that was Dinah Washington again, I Remember You. As we move on to check this sister out. Her name is Shaila Edmonds, and she says that the native in me is

Thank you. And Gary Fritz, Peyton Crossley, Marcus McLaurin, Mr. Renee McLean, yours truly, Najee Allen Gomes. Thank you. Thank you very much. Thank you.

Quiet Passion, preceding that Equinox by the most talented pianist, Onaje Allen Gums, the late great Onaje Allen Gums, right here at Le Mans Jazz Break at 8. I'm about to play a very special lady, a good friend of mine, who also does a show right here at WHCR every Saturday morning from 8 to 11. And the name of the cut, Beautiful Morning. And boy, do we need a beautiful morning when you look at all of the pestilences that are going on in this nation. Not only the pandemic, but that guy in the White House who does not want to leave. Y'all know his name. Again, right here at Le Mans Jazz Break at 8.

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1: This is a WHCR emergency broadcast team alert for listeners in New York City. New York City police and school officials are reminding families to stay alert and follow emergency instructions after several New York City schools were evacuated Tuesday following separate bomb threats. Police say threats were reported at three schools, including JHS 157 in Queens and two schools in Brooklyn. The NYPD's emergency service unit and canine team searched the buildings and no explosive devices were found. No injuries were reported. While these incidents were determined to be threats and no devices were found, emergencies can happen without warning. New York City Emergency Management says the best response is to stay calm, pay attention to official instructions, and avoid spreading rumors or unverified information. If you're ever asked to evacuate, leave quickly and follow the directions of emergency personnel. Do not stop to investigate a suspicious package or object. If you're told to shelter in place or remain inside, stay where you are until officials give the all clear. For parents and caregivers, New York City Public Schools recommends making sure you can receive emergency notifications through your NYC Schools account. You can also call 311 for information about a school during an emergency. New Yorkers can also sign up for Notify NYC, the city's official emergency notification system, by texting the word Notify NYC to 692-692. And remember, if you see or hear something that could pose an immediate danger, call 911. And of course, for the latest weather information and emergency updates, stay tuned to WHCR 90.3 FM, the Voice of Harlem, and the WHCR Emergency Broadcast Team. 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I'm Sanji Lopez, signing off from the WEBT News Desk.
2: 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And speaking of Harlem, there's a very hip cat that you're about to listen to. His name is Evans Thompson. Check this cut out. You will really dig it.

Welcome back. Doc of the Bay, proceeding with The Cut Trap. Very two fun pieces by Otis Redding, right here at Le Mans Jazz Break at 8. Coming up next, two beautiful renditions by two great African-American artists, song stylists extraordinaire, right here in the Harlem community, Tori G and Cantrice Halloway. Two very fine interpretations of The Cut, All of

0: moving right along with my eclectic mix here at Le Mans Jazz Break at 8. Sister coming up, Shyla Edmonds. Check this cut out, Blue Eyed Blues.
1: You know, I used to work as a model. And it seemed like every season there was a certain type of model that worked more than others. Sometimes they wanted brunette, sometimes Asian, sometimes Latino, and sometimes black. But this particular season, they wanted blondes. But not just any blonde, they wanted blue-eyed blondes. Seems like every casting I went on, they said, "Sorry, Shyla, darling, can't use you this season. We're looking for blue-eyed blondes." But instead of getting myself all crazy and depressed about it, I went home and wrote this song called The Blue-Eyed Blues.

How many of y'all been to B.B. King's when it used to be over there on 42nd Street? I do believe it's still there. And we're about to hear three great classics by this bluesologist, if you will. The titles, the song, it speaks for itself. Just listen. Again, right here at Lamont.

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1: 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No morning giggle with me. 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

Creole Lady by Jean Lucien, very classic piece. He was also a Buddhist, and he was doing the Nam-myoho Renge Kyo, quote, chant in the end of the song. Again, right here at Le Mans Jazz Break at 8. I got another special thing for you right now. It's titled The Lost Album. John Coltrane, Both Directions at Once. We're about to hear Slow Blues, and it's beautiful. Check it out.

Well, I'm winding down Le Mans Jazz Break at 8, and I'm glad that you hung out with me. I'm really glad about that. And I'm going to close out with another classic by Mr. Miles Davis from his album Sketches of Spain. And we're going to listen to the piece Concierto de Aranjuez again right here at Le Mans Jazz Break at 8.

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3: This is a WHCR emergency broadcast team alert for listeners in New York City. October is Fire Prevention Month, and as temperatures begin to drop, New Yorkers are reminded to take simple steps to help prevent fires and keep their homes and families safe. The FDNY and New York City Emergency Management are encouraging New Yorkers to pay special attention to some of the most common fire hazards in the home. When cooking, never leave food unattended, and keep anything that can catch fire away from the stovetop. 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For electrical safety, avoid overloading outlets and power strips. Large appliances should be plugged directly into a wall outlet. 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

Yes, you're listening to Melvin Crispell III. Wonderful is your name. And we're going to go straight into a little conversation. I got something to say tonight.

October is the season of renewal, of autumn, fall, and also the season of Libra. So we got a few birthdays that we celebrated last week and we will celebrate this week. Smurf, Harvey Gordine on the 4th, Lauren Peterson on the 3rd. We're going to celebrate, we celebrated Reverend Al Sharpton, yes. Dara Simon, her birthday was last week as well. We're going to continue to celebrate Andrea Young, that's my cousin down in North Carolina. Kelly Jones celebrated her birthday last week. Fern Davis celebrated her birthday this weekend. Sheila Collins' birthday is tomorrow. And we're going to continue to celebrate Vincent Williams, Georgette Pasquale. Their birthdays are today. And of course, we celebrated the 100th birthday of Jimmy Carter. The 89th birthday of Johnny Mathis. Michael J. Fox celebrated his birthday. And yes, let's not forget Charles Thomas celebrated his birthday last week. And of course, Patricia Pauls. And we're going to end this week with our mama, Rose Marshall, Mama Absolute, celebrates her birthday on October the 12th. Now guys, without further ado, we're going to continue this season of giving thanks. Last month, The song of the month was Thank You of the James Greer and Company featuring Barrett Brown Clark. So that's the song that's going to begin our 10 o'clock hour, actually, as you're listening now to The Old Rugged Cross featuring Joel P. West in the background. And of course, after we listen and hear from Thank You featuring Barrett Brown Clark, we're going to go straight into Thank You, Lord, with the Cross family. So guys, continue to pray for our politicians here in New York City. I'm saying this because the late David Dinkins, the late Thurgood Marshall, the late Shirley Chisholm, they didn't intend for our black leaders or our leaders of color to have to deal with what we're dealing with today. I'm not saying anything disparaging. The thoughts and ideas and comments are only from me, Deacon Michael Russell, not of WACR and not of the City College. So guys, continue to keep them in your meditation. Keep these leaders in your prayers and in your thoughts. And most importantly, let us continue to pray for the bereaved family. Even Reverend Al Sharpton buried his father last week. And Anna Brown Turner celebrated the life of her brother. Continue to lift the bereaved family in your prayers, thoughts, and your meditations. And remember, when you elevate, we all elevate with you. The community rises. When you fall, we fall with you. When you mourn, we share the burden. Now, guys, I'm mourning because I think Alabama celebrated too much last week when they beat Georgia. And Vanderbilt came out like Buster Douglas beat Mike Tyson. And they really handed them, I mean, I've seen the power eye and the wishbone. These are offensive schemes that you haven't seen since the 70s and the 80s. So, guys, the Mets and the Yankees won at the same day, the first time in years that they both won a playoff game on the same day. All right, more music. Let's talk. Let us get into the Sunday night inspirations here. Let us uplift you with spirit inspirations. And remember, you're here on WHCR 90.3 FM, The Voice of Harlem, with Deacon Michael Russell, here on Sunday Night Inspirations. 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

0: we took the beat up just a bit with Jason Singleton and The Sound of Destiny, I Feel the Spirit, followed by Apostle James Pinckney and Voices of Faith, Leave It Alone, Leave It Alone, A.J. Collier and the Band of Believers, Lift the Savior. 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You can do that that way as well. Guys, I just need you to be alert, be aware, and be very alert of your surroundings, especially with the uptick in violence in our neighborhoods. I want you guys to also know that at my church, Canaan Baptist Church, we are going to be celebrating the woman on October 19th at 9 a.m. at Founders Hall. I can't give the price over the air, but it's a prayer breakfast. And the keynote speaker is Pastor Tatiana Davis. And guys, she's the co-pastor at the Kingdom Builders Church over in Brooklyn, New York. And listen, this is over. It's going to be 9 o'clock a.m. Canaan Baptist Church of Christ, 132 West 116th Street, New York City, New York. Between 7th Adam Clayton Powell, 7th Avenue, and Lenox Avenue, Malcolm X. So guys, you can take the 2 train to 116th Street, to 203. You can take the A train. Nope, you can take the C or the B train to 116th Street and walk down from 8th Avenue. So guys, that's 9 o'clock, October 19th, Saturday morning. So you can call 212-866-0301 for more information on how you can ascertain your tickets. All right? So guys, without further ado, I wanted to get that out the way, but I want to also say, continue to celebrate all those birthdays we announced in the first few minutes of this hour. And listen, guys, we're going to go right back into our peace segment at the 11 o'clock hour, and me and Michelle is going to bring to us a peace segment for 11 o'clock hour power. But right now, the Mississippi Mass Choir is going to bring to us They Got the Word, mixed in with Pastor Darrell Bass, God Will Take Care of You. And I want to take it down a notch. After David Harrison and the Bells of Joy bring to us I Got a New Name, Over in Zion. We're going to go to the classics now, guys, before we start the 11 o'clock hour power concert, which features our quartets. And Rich Man and Poor Man, so Javon Johnson, tune in. Get, you know, you can pat your feet now, man. You all right? John, I know you got to get to bed, get ready for work. And for all those driving cabs, driving buses, driving ambulances this time of night, this is for you. Yes. Mississippi Mass Choir, They Got the Word. More music. Let's talk. 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
1: Jay Vaughn, empowering youth towards excellence. This is Rich Man, Poor Man by the Pilgrim Jubilees, but I know it as There Is Nothing As Precious As Jesus to Me.
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But you know now I sing because I know what I'm singing about. Y'all hear me? Let me tell you something.

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1: This is a WHCR emergency broadcast team alert for listeners in New York City. October is Fire Prevention Month, and as temperatures begin to drop, New Yorkers are reminded to take simple steps to help prevent fires and keep their homes and families safe. The FDNY and New York City Emergency Management are encouraging New Yorkers to pay special attention to some of the most common fire hazards in the home. When cooking, never leave food unattended, and keep anything that can catch fire away from the stovetop. If you use a space heater, keep it at least 3 feet away from anything that can burn, including furniture, curtains, and bedding. 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For electrical safety, avoid overloading outlets and power strips. Large appliances should be plugged directly into a wall outlet. If you use candles, never leave them unattended and keep them away from anything that can burn. Consider using battery-operated candles as a safer alternative. 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

0: Sunday Night Inspiration family. This is Mariah Russell, listening from the ATL. Prepare yourselves for tonight's P segment with my lovely cousin, Leah Michelle Russell, taking over my favorite uncle's show here on WHCR 90.3 FM, The Voice of Harlem. 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
2: Good evening, family. Welcome to our P segment presentation, where we take just a few moments to explore a brief history summary of someone, something, or somewhere that simply begins with the letter P. For this week's P, we will focus on the subject of political principle. Let's find out more. The National Home, or the Freedmen's Bureau, which was formerly referred to as the Bureau of Refugees, Freedmen, and Abandoned Lands. The Bureau was created by Congress in 1865, and its main purpose was to help millions of former enslaved persons and poor whites of the South. This was in response to the outcomes of the Civil War. The Freedmen's Bureau would mainly provide food, housing, medical aid, create schools, and offered legal assistance. The Bureau also attempted to settle former enslaved persons on land that was confiscated or abandoned during the war. Unfortunately, despite these very important initiatives, the Bureau was prevented from fully carrying out these programs due to low funding and personnel, and because of racial politics and eventually Reconstruction. Congress created the Freedmen's Bureau on March 3, 1865, just 2 months before the Confederate General Robert E. Lee surrendered to the Union's Ulysses S. Grant. This surrender officially ended the Civil War. This agency was only intended to exist temporarily for the duration of the war, with the possibility to last just 1 year after. The Bureau was under the War Department's authority, and the original employees were Civil War soldiers. In fact, Howard University, which was founded in 1867, was named in honor of Oliver Howard, who was one of the founders and the head of the Freedmen's Bureau. He actually served as the university's president from 1869 until 1874. Oliver Howard was commissioner of the Bureau beginning in May 1865. With more than 4 million newly freed people, America had to figure out how to rebuild the South and transition African Americans into American citizenship. This was a first for America. Many white Southerners disagreed with the goals of the Bureau, including President Andrew Johnson. Johnson would go on to veto many bills in relation to the Freedmen's Bureau on the basis of its responsibilities being too costly for the United States government. Many argued the political principle of what should be appropriate assistance from the government and for how long. The Freedmen's Bureau was broken into districts, including the rebel states. Each district was led by an appointed assistant commissioner. Over time, funds for the Bureau decreased, and so did its staffing. The agents of these district sites became targets, and because they represented the federal government in the local states, assisting African Americans. As a federal agency, the Freedmen's Bureau fed millions of people, built hospitals, provided medical aid, settled labor disputes, and even helped former slaves legalize their marriages. It was also instrumental in building thousands of schools for African Americans, including Howard University in D.C., Fisk University in Nashville, Tennessee, and Hampton University in Hampton, Virginia. What's really important is the Bureau's attempt to redistribute land that was confiscated or abandoned by the Confederacy. It was unfortunately returned to its original owners. The Freedmen's Bureau existence was this nation's first attempt to solve social welfare and labor relation issues. And in the summer of 1872, Congress fell to the pressures of white Southerners and dismantled the Bureau. In 1903, the Freedmen's Bureau, or the National Home as it was affectionately referred to, welcomed a new resident. Mrs. Lincoln's confidant and modiste who had originally helped raise funds to help found the agency, Miss Elizabeth Keckley, had fallen on hard times and moved into the institution she helped found. Thank you, Amanda Onion, Missy Sullivan, and Matt Mullen of History.com for this knowledgeable overview of the political principle, the Freedmen's Bureau. I would also like to thank Jean Fagan Yellen, author of Harriet Jacobs' A Life, that encouraged this topic. I will leave you with this thought. Is it the government's responsibility to take care of for those whom they enslaved? That's our P tonight, a political principle. Thank you.
1: It's amazing. Hey, guys. It's amazing that we brought this up, especially during this time when we're dealing with a migrant influx of folks, you know, coming into the country. Is it the government's responsibility to take care of those migrants? But the difference is to be enslaved by the government. Is it the government's responsibility to take care of their former slaves? That's a question you should have at the dinner table. That's a question you should have at your church. Most importantly, that's a question that we all need to have answered and have a discussion about. Mia, any final words?
2: Yes, I just think it's just interesting, right? Lincoln signed the Emancipation Proclamation, and then his wife's confidant helped found and fund this bureau, this Freedmen's Bureau, this national home, and then she fallen on hard times and ended up needing to reside there. I just think that's a very interesting connection.
1: Interesting, I think, is my take on that is, whatever you do to pave the way will come back to either help you or destroy you. And I mean, the fact that this person helped, you know, a group of people who needed help, and, you know, you can't predict the future. You couldn't predict. You know, the depression or whatever we have in front of us, bricks, whatever the situation is here America is facing now. What you do now for the least of these will be that is going to help you when you become the least of these.
2: And if we're talking in the 1860s, this was white persons who sought out to help bring up a civilization that was enslaved, right? That our country enslaved, and they knew what was needed. So the fact that Howard University was named after someone who saw this, not robbery, to give service, to give and make sure that there was actual funding and monies put into our communities. That is the point of this political principle. What is our role as leaders?
1: Guys, take notes. Mia's coming. She's coming hard. She's been coming back with some serious issues that we need to address. As you're listening to Montel Jordan in the background with Falling, we're going to continue the 11 o'clock hour power concert. We're going to continue celebrating those who have birthdays this month, and we're going to continue to celebrate the loss, the bereaved of our families. We have quite a few names, like I said, in the first hour. So guys, we're going to go straight into our 11 o'clock hour power concert featuring our quartets, the Sensational Nightingales featuring Charles Johnson, You Know Not the Hour. Also, Darrell Bass, Pastor Darrell Bass is going to bring to us God Will Take Care of You, and the Cross Family, Thank You, Lord. Thank You, Lord. And of course, you hear some of the Canton Spirituals. More music, guys. Let's talk here on Sunday Night Inspirations with your host, Deacon Michael Russell, here on WHCR. 90.3 FM, the voice of Harlem.
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1: As we continue the 11 o'clock hour power mix, I just want to do a recap of what you heard in the first 40 minutes or so. Edgar Kendricks, the late Edgar Kendricks, brought to us the Psalm, the 23rd Psalm. Also, you heard Marcus Miller's Sophie and also Montel Jordan Falling Instrumental as was composed around Mia Michelle's P segment. The Sensational Nightingales featuring Charles Johnson brought to us You Know Not the Hour. Pastor Darrell Bass brought to us God Will Take Care of You, followed by The Cross Families, Thank You Lord. We went right into the Canton Spirituals, Fix It Jesus Like You Said You Would, and Paul Porter brought to us the Willie Neil Johnson classic, This Is Just a Rehearsal. When we get to heaven, we're going to really sing. And so I came right back with the late Willie Neil Johnson and the new Keynotes, who brought to us You Can Depend on Me. And you just heard Resting Easy by Refuge. So guys, that was the quartet set of our 11 o'clock hour power. Maureen Wilson is playing in the background, Going Up, which is her version of Going Up Yonder. We're going to close out with the classics of the Sensational Nightingales. Of course, as one of my favorite quartet groups. Going to bring to us The Prodigal Son and At the Meeting. And the late Keith Wonderboy Johnson is going to bring to us Saints Hold On, which is a track from the Sensational Nightingales. I just want to say thank you guys, and I want to say continue to support the station. Share the station, www.whcr.org. Let them know that if they tune in Eastern Standard Time, 10 p.m. every Sunday, they will hear inspirational music from the very own Sunday Night Inspirations here with Deacon Michael Russell. Yes, tell Paul, tell them all. Call the West Coast, call Texas, call everywhere. Guys, I said in the first hour, you know, I'm excited about the sports we have here. Do you know that both Navy and Army are undefeated and they play each other next weekend? So if you don't like football, if you don't like sports, tune into this game because you're gonna enjoy it. Yes, the SEC and the football gods, Texas was number one, and it's going to be complicated because now that they widened the playoff picture, you can get 12 teams in, so you can have two losses, you can have three losses. But I don't believe if you're going to walk in there with more than one loss this year that you're going to be able to play in that championship. But guys, without further ado, let us continue with more music. Let's talk. When we go into the last few minutes or so here, the last 15 minutes or so here, with The Prodigal Son by the Sensational Nightingales, I Want to Be at the Meeting. Oh, yeah, the Sensational Nightingales. It's going to be a double play. And like I said earlier, the late Keith Wonderboy Johnson is going to bring to his Saints Hold On. And hopefully we can squeeze in before we reach the Monday morning praise and devotion. Tim Woodson and Heirs of Harmony is going to bring to us I'll Meet You in the Morning with a smile and a howdy do. We're going to sit down at the table. I'm just having a good time, guys. I love you. I love what we do here. And I just want to finally say here, continue to support the station. 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At the bottom of your check or your money order, say Deacon Michael Russell, that guy who brings Sunday Night Inspirations. You can put S period, N period, I period, and Deacon Russell. 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We have house music on the weekends. We have club music. We have reggae. We have Latin. We have jazz. We have talk shows. We have inspirational music. And listen, guys, continue to pray for our community. More music and let's talk here on Sunday Night Inspirations with your host, Deacon Michael Russell.

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1: 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Jesus is on the way back. I got an old song that says something like this.

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1: Good evening, our Sunday Night Inspirations WHCR family. I would like to introduce my mentor, the Manhattan Borough Historian Emeritus, Mr. Cal Jones, who will speak about tonight's piece.
2: Mr. Cal Jones, and let me ask you this question. Please tell us about your career path briefly and how important historians are today. There you go.
3: Okay. You know what? I was hoping to start with my response to the request that it was the spring, around the spring. I wanted to tell a story of it was around the spring of the year, more than some 75 years ago. Mm-hmm. I was a student at Frederick Douglass Junior High School 139 in Harlem. And my English teacher was none other than the famous Harlem Renaissance scholar and poet, County Cullen.
2: Wow.
3: Well, I recall the first day of class, the students were noisy and not attentive to the teacher entering the room. And Mr. Cullen just stood silently by his desk and waited until the boys quieted down. He then said, "This is what I expect of you when you come into my classroom." He then said, "I will be fair to you and teach you what you need to learn, and you will respect me while I'm doing so." He was a very quiet, mild-mannered person.
2: You know, sometimes
3: one of the students spoke out and asked, said, "Mr. Cullen, will you be fair to the way you mark us?" And he sort of looked at him and he said, "If I ever give you a mark that you think is unfair, you have the right to contest it."
2: Wow.
3: Well, whenever County Cullen returned a student's paper that he had marked, the student's hands went up and would go up and they would try to get their marks changed. So that was at the beginning, after he gave out a test or returned a test or a paper and marked it, what you would do, and what he called, given us a day in court, what you do is stand up and you'd read the essay or the composition, whatever it was, and you'd state, and he'd say, "Well, what did I give you?" And you'd state the mark, and he'd say, "Well, I think that's what you deserve." Or once in a while, he would change it 5 points or something like that. So I remember Mr. Cullen giving us an assignment to write about history. We had a choice of writing about a person, place, or an event in history. I don't remember really what category I chose, but when I got my paper back, he gave me a 75. Well, 75 was about as good as Cal Jones did in those days. I was a shaky C student, okay? But I raised my hand, and with the rest of them, I heard my hand waving, and he said, "Yes, Jones." And I said, "Mr. Cullen, do you think this paper deserves an 85? So he said, "Read it, Jones." So I read it to him, and he said, "Yeah, I'd say it deserves an 85. I said, "Well, Mr. Cullen, you only gave me 75. So he had that sort of mild-mannered smile. He said, "Well, bring it up. Let me look at it." So I walked up to the desk, and he looked at the essay or whatever it was. And he said, "Yeah, no, yeah, you're right, 85. And he changed my 75 to 85.
2: Wow.
3: And he said, "You know what?" He said, "You could have gotten a 90 had you done more research on your history." And I remember saying to him, "Oh, Mr. Cullen, history don't interest me." And he looked at me with that look of sort of disappointment, and he said, "When you become more interested in yourself, you will become more interested in history."
2: Wow. Powerful.
3: So now, more than 75 years later, as I research my family's history, as the Manhattan Borough Historian Emeritus, I still remember those words.
2: That's powerful. That's powerful. You know, that you actually answered two questions in one sitting. But this is amazing. So he really influenced your historical career.
3: What I started doing, Fab, I see and hear him saying that every time I take another plunge into another research project.
2: Wow.
3: And I've been researching my family now, for the last 20, 30 years, and have had all kinds of breakthroughs. But it is through interest, a better understanding of the politics of the day, not just from my history, but from the history of the country and from the history of the city and from the history of our people. I have found that I've become a real student of history. I've gone to the point where, well, I'll share with you how I got into it now, was when I was, when I retired, I volunteered at the Museum of the City of New York.
2: Okay.
3: And I used to raise questions about certain exhibits that dealt with Harlem. Since I was around since the early 30s, I had questions about certain things that they had in the museum that I thought were inaccurate. And so in doing that, I caught the attention of the director. So they used to joke and say, because I was a volunteer there, I was after retirement, they used to joke and say, oh, did Cal see that yet? You know, what do you think? So what happened was, fast forwarding a couple of years, Ruth Messinger's historian, because the borough president appoints the borough historian. Every borough has a historian. It's a non-paid job. You know, mostly prestigious, most of those that have the job are writers and professors and all of that. Well, Ruth was looking for a historian for Manhattan. And so the museum director wanted to recommend me. I said, no, I'm not interested in history. You know, that's my repeated statement. So he said, well, Cal, at least you should at least speak with the borough president. I said, well, no, that's true.
2: Right.
3: He said, well, because I made an appointment. So I went by Ruth's office. She was the borough president. It was her last year. And so she said, I'm looking for a borough historian. And, you know, and I was told that you would be a person of interest. So I said, well, no, I'm not really interested. So she said, well, oh, no. I said, no, history doesn't interest me. She says, oh, no, why not? I love history. I said, well, history didn't do right by my people.
2: Right.
3: I said, we were written out of history.
2: Mm-hmm.
3: She says, well, here's your chance. She said, if you said that history didn't do right, you'd take the job. I said, well, what's the job? She said, well, the job is whatever you make it.
2: That's correct.
3: And I'll support you in it. So I said, well, I don't know. She said, I'm calling your hand, Cal Jones. If you want to do something, I can't do it. You can do it. I'll support you in that. So that started it. I said, well, I knew nothing about history, okay? What I first did was, but I've been an activist all my life.
2: Right.
3: You know, and unions and everything else. So what I did was I designed a letter for all the community boards. We have 12 community boards in Manhattan. And I have a letter in the name of the borough president. Virginia Fields had come on board then. See, okay. Virginia Fields?
2: Mm-hmm. Yeah, she was a major contributor.
3: She had come on board. And, pardon?
2: She was a major contributor to the new station here at WACR.
3: Oh, yeah? Well, let me tell you about Virginia. She is my favorite. When she came on board, Ruth was leaving and I was going to move out of the picture so she could appoint whoever she wanted to. But after talking to me for a few minutes, she said, I want you. And I want you to work closely with me. She said, no, don't leave. You know, so she reappointed me. And she said, you know what I'd like? She said, I would like very much I'd like to do something for the black churches.
2: Okay.
3: And she says, okay. So she says, what do you have in mind? I said, well, first of all, I have in mind, I think we should have a community historian for every community board. She said, okay, draft a letter and I'll send it out. And so it was C. Virginia Fields that swore in the first community historians for every community board in Manhattan.
2: You know, Mr. Jones, that's a phenomenal historical statement, because a lot of folks here at City College don't have any idea that she did that, you know?
3: Oh, yeah. And I'll go on to further, and I'll tell you, when she did that and she swore, I got pictures of her swearing and everyone, I made sure that I had representatives from each one of the 12 community boards, and I also made sure that they were ethnically and religiously, you know, balanced, so that we had a melting pot that would reflect Manhattan. And that's what I had. I even have the pictures that we took of her swearing in.
2: So that was
3: one thing.
2: Mr. Jones,
3: you know?
2: Quick question. Do you have those pictures available that we could probably show on a website or something like that when Mia does her virtual museum?
3: Yeah. I have Virginia, matter of fact, Virginia even swore in. We had some children from a preschool that were doing history, and she thought it'd be a cute thing to swear them in as student historians. So I got pictures of her swearing in little children holding their hands up as student historians. No, I got all kinds of pictures about New York. I got pictures with Shirley Chisholm, and Shirley and I, Shirley and I used to belong to the same club back in the day before she became congresswoman.
2: That's a blessing.
3: You know, my activities in Manhattan go way back to, I even remember, what was his name now? He was an actor. An old actor that lives in Dunbar, Lee Whipper.
2: Oh, Lee Whipper.
3: You remember that name?
2: Ozzie Davis.
3: Huh?
2: I was going to say Ozzie Davis.
3: Okay. Well, Lee Whipper,
2: uh-huh.
3: This was way back in, like, in the 30s, 1938, 39,
2: mm-hmm.
3: and 38, 37, around there. He used to wear a string bow tie. He was around the same time as Oscar Polk, who played in Gone with the Wind.
2: Right.
3: Well, these were some of the earlier actors. And Bill Robinson, because I lived in 150th Street at the time.
2: Okay.
3: And Lee Whipper used to come out, and we said, oh, there's Mr. Whipper. We knew him as kids. And I remember, there's Mr. Whipper. We ran over the eye because he'd give us pennies and nickels. And what we had to do was recite something that we learned in school. So this was 150th Street, right outside the Dunbar, because he lived in the Dunbar, as I remember.
2: Got you.
3: So Mr. Whipper would say, okay, who's going to recite what you learned in school? And I remember, and the guys were jumping up, raising their hands, because he was 7, 8 years old, you know. And I started telling them what I remembered. It was a poem called, I think, Dandelions.
2: Mm-hmm.
3: Upon us. Showery night and filled without a sound of warning, a troop of bandits surprised the hill and held it till the morning. We were not waked by bugle note nor cheer our dreams invaded, but yet at dawn the yellow coats on the green slopes paraded. I still remember that.
2: Wow.
3: So Lee Whipper gave me a nickel for that. And the guys, I know that poem too, Mr. Whipper. I was asking. So he had me split my nickel with some of them. This was in
2: 1937. Well, listen, 38. I'm not going to give you a nickel. I'm not
3: going to
2: give you
3: a long way.
2: I know, right?
3: Ginger snaps for a penny.
2: But you know, but
3: I still remember. But those are some of the things I remember.
2: That's a blessing. So,
3: you know,
2: what we're going to do?
3: Tell you stories. Like, I grew up in a block with Alvin Gibson.
2: Wow.
3: You know,
2: wow.
3: And she was a natural athlete.
2: Yeah. But let us do this. Let us pause here, right?
3: Yeah.
2: And then we'll come right back for the last 3 minutes, and you can tell us something about our history and how we're preserving our history for our future. The Jackson Southerners and power.

0: So Mr. Cal Jones, okay. let us close out this segment by discussing your past history, as you said, with such great black icons of our past, African American icons of our past, and let us close out with how we can preserve our history with tomorrow's historians and tomorrow's curator.
1: Well, I think one way, and one that's happening now, is Seneca Village. I think by taking our congregation, our school children, to Central Park to see and learn the history of Seneca Village and the black families that lived there and how they struggled and survived back in the 1800s, and telling them and teaching them and making sure that they learn things that they may not get in school. I think that's our responsibility, to touch one, teach one. And that's not hard to come by, and I'm available when I don't have a conflict to speak with the young people and share and do a PowerPoint presentation on local history.
0: That would be beautiful.
1: Old days in Harlem.
0: So
1: I commit to that if I don't have conflicts.
0: No problem. I like the way you said that. As we bridge the generation, you said PowerPoint. There's some adults today that don't even know how to put on a computer. And I thank you for having that, insight and that vision, because the only way we're going to reach these children is on their level of communication.
1: That's right. And I've always loved talking to children, because that's how I learned.
0: Right.
1: And by the way, I'd just like to thank you for allowing me to work with your daughter on some of my projects. Mia Michelle has been a great help to me.
0: Mr. Jones, I thank you for taking her under your wing. We would have these discussions in the home, our land down in Tuskegee, and she was so interested in our history and our family history. And you brought it full circle that if you don't know your history, how are you going to know your past? How are you going to know your family?
1: That's right.
0: So I want to thank you for taking this time out with us tonight, and thank you for being on our Harlem Community Radio Station, and the folks of Harlem and abroad. We have listeners all the way in Japan who are going to be listening tonight, and I want to thank you, Mr. Cal Jones, and hopefully we can have you in another segment future before the summer ends. Is that okay? If time permits?
1: Sure. Just call me. If I don't have a conflict, I'll be only too glad.
0: I appreciate everything. I thank you again.
1: Okay.
0: And
1: have a good evening, Reverend.
0: And continue to spread the word.
1: Okay.
0: All right.
1: Good night.
0: Good night. Family, I hope you enjoyed the interview we just had with our very own Cal Jones, the emeritus, the historian emeritus of Manhattan here. And now we're going to continue our 11 o'clock hour power concert. More music and less talk as we begin with It's Gonna Rain by our very own The Sensational Nightingales, followed by Heaven Must Be a Beautiful Place. No.

And sometimes things can get so hard. But whatever you're going through, put your trust in Jesus.

family, as we close out this 11 o'clock hour power concert, I'm truly hoping that you had an opportunity to connect the dots from County Cullen to our very own Cal Jones, the Manhattan Borough historian emeritus here. As we continue, let me give you guys a recap. You've heard Heaven Must Be a Beautiful Place by Willie Banks and the Messengers, and we followed that with Sam Cooke and the Soul Stirrers, Nearer My God to Thee. The Christianaires brought to us Don't Leave Me, and of course Harlem's Own, the Joy Wonders brought to us Lord I Try, and of course the Canton Spirituals you just heard, Your Life's About to Change, and you listen to Great Is Thy Faithfulness in the background by Faith. And we're going to continue to close out this hour with Beyond My Faults, Tim Rogers and the Fellas. And if I could squeeze it in, we started off with I Surrender All, and we're going to end it with I Surrender All with Lee Cloud and original Northerners. So without further to do, I just want to say this. Continue to wash your hands at least 20 seconds. Help yourselves by staying socially distant. Continue to wear your mask, folks. Double up. And remember that this too shall pass. That's WHCR, the acronym we created here at the station during this pandemic. But most importantly, I want you all to be careful. Watch the folks, the type of masks they have on around you. Don't be naive. Be safe. Be alert. And I'll come back to you at the 12 o'clock hour, Monday morning, praise and devotion, so we can really continue and start our week off on the right foot. Enjoy Greatest Our Faithfulness and more music, less talk. And I thank you, and I thank you all.

Bible says, let not your heart be troubled. He that believeth in me, believe also in God. And if you're having a problem tonight, just look to Jesus tonight and say,

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6: Test 1, 2, 2. Test 1, 2, 2. Test 2. It's the original gospel DJ, Dr. D. And you, your greatest audience in the world. And as Les Brown said, it's a plum pleasing pleasure to be with you on another Monday morning as we pump up the gospel to 126 beats per minute on WHCR 90.3 FM, the voice of Harlem. And this is Late Night Journey Part 2. Celebrating 31 years of spinning God's music God's way. Anyway, I am the original gospel DJ, Dr. D. I like saying that for DJ Tina Boo Boo Dixon. Are you listening, Tina? She'd love it when I say that. Anyway, it's going to be a... Oh, man, did you enjoy all the rain we had today? Showers of blessings. That's how we like to look at it, showers of blessings. But if you tune in and you tune on, text a brother, let him know you're listening. And so I can give you a shout out, whether it's just to say hello, you're listening, your birthday, anybody's birthday you want to shout out, let me know. For the next 3 hours, we are just going to play some of the best that gospel music has to offer. For the first hour, we just kind of slow it down and just play some of the best hits in gospel music. Then the last 2 hours, we pump up the gospel to 126 beats per minute. And we just get our groove on all 3 hours. Big shout out to all those at CWC. Community Worship Center over there on Bedford Avenue. We had a wonderful homegoing service for Sister Linda Linton today. And definitely loved by many. So we were praying for the family as tomorrow they lay her to rest. But today we just had some good fellowship. And pray for, Shilda, who else? David Foster. Yes, the family of David Foster. He passed away this week. We pray for anybody and everybody that's lost anybody recently. We keep you in our prayers. And as my late friend Benny used to say, tell a neighbor, textafriend.com. So if you know somebody that's working, that's not working today as we celebrate Indigenous people, just call them and text them and let them know, hey, tune in for some good tunes. Dr. D is on the radio. Gotta give a big shout out to the Davis family. I and my girl, Judy. Oh, we had some fun. The whole crew was there. Hey, man, the whole crew was there. And we just, Mike was there, Christine, Tamika, Kendra. I knew I was going to forget somebody. Mike's daughter. Come on. Anyways, everybody, Tamika's kids were there. We had a good time. We had a good laugh. Judy was beating me up. You ever see a one arm woman in a wheelchair beat you up? Yep, that's what she did. Judy beat me up because we was laughing. But anyway, guys, it's if you got this day off, enjoy it. Do something with some family. Do something to remember the indigenous people who was here when some people stopped by and discovered them. Anyway, we're not going to get into that. Anyway, let's get into some music. For anybody else that's up, please give me a text so I can know you're up and give you a shout out. Y'all ready for some good music? All right, let's do this. Like Brutus. Why? Because we knew this. Right here on WHCR Late Night Journey Part 2 with yours truly, the original gospel DJ, but most importantly, you, the greatest artist in the world. Let's go.
5: 3, 4, 1, 2, 3, 4. The party don't stop.
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6: Come on, put those holy hands together, y'all.

0: Oh, yes, he is.
1: He's the root and the offspring of David. Yes, he's the lily of the valley. He's the pride and the morn.

0: put them together. If you can't get up, just wiggle your toes. Do the duty. Oh, we going to praise him.
1: We worship you.
2: We worship you,
1: oh
2: Lord.
1: That's right.
0: Christine, I got some DE coming up. Got some DE coming up. You listening?

0: Praise the Lord. Praise the Lord. Already, we got some people from Left Rack City. Judy, Judy, Judy. I know you're listening, Judy. I know you can't get up, but you can wave your arm, wave your hands, wave your arm, and wiggle your toes. Make sure she wiggling her toe, Christine. Tamika, you up? Where's Mike? Mike, you up? Those are my peeps over there, Left Rack City. Amen. Also, we got a new listener all the way in Jersey. Oh, Sister Carol, thank you so much for waking up and listening to your favorite photographer. I'm wearing my DJ hat this morning. So again, so glad to have you aboard. Come on, guys. We're here at 4 o'clock. We already praising them. We heard some Donnie McCurklin. We heard some Joshua Troop. I'm going to take y'all back to some Milton Bronson and the Thompson Community Choir. Come on. It's going to rain. Kind of reminiscent of today, right? Oh, it rained and rained. Showers of blessing, y'all. You know what? Come on.
1: Don't let it be.
0: If you know the words, sing it. Where the fellas at?
1: Got a brand new feeling in the air.
0: Oh, that's the outro. That's the outro. Here come the brothers. Y'all ready? Better run in the yard before the rain starts. Let's do this, y'all.

0: It's Raise On with DJ Legend, Dr. D. We're going to say thank you, Lord. You want a party?
1: More than anything.
0: You got a party.
2: Yeah!
0: Oh. DJ Legend, Dr. D.
3: Hit the deck, y'all.
4: Guess who's back?
3: Oh, who's back, y'all?
4: Guess who's back?
3: I don't know. Who's
4: what
3: back?
4: Time? Hit me. Yo, what's up, y'all? It's G-Maze and E&E. Woo. I brought some friends with me. The devil been messing with you?
3: Yeah,
4: this is what you tell him.
3: Tell him. BBJ.

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1: Christine, where you at, Chris? Oh! Christine said, I want some D.E. Danny E. Soul. Ah! She said, I feel like dancing all night, Uncle D. Come on, y'all. Here we go.

0: continue to dance. Not for a little bit, but all night. Come on, Bishop. That's my mentor, Bishop Sam Williams. Y'all want to dance, know what you got to do? Keep it locked.
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0: Got some deep moves from Danny Eason to Dietrich Haddon.

0: In the mix. In the mix. With the original gospel DJ legend, Dr. D.
1: You need the doctor.
2: Anybody need a doctor? This is a marriage.

Doing it right, doing it right. Oh! Woo! Everybody come on. Anybody in Brooklyn listening? I know Queens is in the house. I know Jersey's in the house too. Miss Cal. Hey, Miss Cal. You didn't think your photographer could suspend like this, huh? Anyway, thanks for listening. Is my pastor and them up? I kind of text them too. I text a bunch of people. Hey. Think anybody that tuned in. Where you at, Mika? Come on, you might be at work, but that's okay. Tune in anyway. Turn it up while you're dancing down the halls. Oh! Where you at, Brother Smiley, Brother Gates? Where y'all at?

the power belongs to God. There, doctor in the house. Sister Cows, Sister Virginia Cotton used to always ask me that question at the radio station. Come on, come on. Come on, Judy. Who else is listening? Give me a text. Because the power belongs to God. Are we about to pump up the gospel to 126 beats per minute? Woo! Anybody got their skates on? Come on! Y'all know I need to be doing a skate party soon. Woo! So I can tell everybody who does the power belong to? Ah, don't get it twisted. Talking about JC, Jesus Christ, if you know him. Ow! 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

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Where's my singers? Where my singers at? 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
1: We're about to pump it up. I just want to do a little Calypso. Just Afrobeat. 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Yeah.

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Yeah.

Hey, Brother Smiley. I was talking about you earlier, Brother Smiley. You must have heard me. Namaste. Brother Smiley on the air, y'all. Woo! Come on.

Haven't heard that name in a minute. Oh, so Phil Hammond, Junior White, DJ Tommy, and Spin, all the DJs in the house, y'all. Right here.

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y'all.

0: Come on, Brother Smiley. Brooke is in the house. Queen's in the house. Left back splitter. Come on, Judy, Judy, Judy. Let me see you get up and dance with this one. Where's my Davis family? She was hanging out today at the church. And all y'all said y'all were gonna listen. Come on now. Mika, you at work?
1: Get on up and dance to the music.
0: Christine, where you at? Ow! Come on, Mike. Come on, Mike.

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0: WHCR celebrated 40 years. I think we got some of the best DJs around, y'all. Ow! Not because I'm on the station. Because we just do. There's a lot of DJs on WHCR. Oh! I'm just saying. 40 years! Nothing to sneeze at. 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Oh!

y'all. 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And then I'm going to take you home. 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

0: What?
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0: Look at somebody and say, I don't know. 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Yeah. Are you ready?
1: I'm ready to do it again.

Jeremy Frakes, David Bratton, DJ Spin,

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1: Yeah!
0: You're listening to the original gospel DJ, legend, Dr. D.
2: I'll give you a little bit of this. I know I used to take you home. Brand new remix. Come on. I should not be moved. 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I gotta give you a little bit. 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

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How you doing, Miss Carol? Like I said, you didn't know your photographer did this, huh? Yeah, I'm a DJ too. Thanks for listening. Brother Smiley, no! Oh.

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Christine. 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Christine. Brother Mike. The Davis family.

It's been a plum pleasing pleasure to be with you, the greatest audience in the world. I am the original gospel DJ, and you are the greatest audience in the world. Let's go home, y'all.

0: been a plum pleasing pleasure. But I gotta go, y'all. Love you guys. Late night journey. See you next week. The Lord carries and delays is coming. Let's do this, y'all. Oh.
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2: This is a WHCR emergency broadcast team alert for listeners in New York City. New York City police and school officials are reminding families to stay alert and follow emergency instructions after several New York City schools were evacuated Tuesday following separate bomb threats. Police say threats were reported at three schools, including JHS 157 in Queens and two schools in Brooklyn. The NYPD's emergency service unit and K-9 team searched the buildings and no explosive devices were found. No injuries were reported. While these incidents were determined to be threats and no devices were found, emergencies can happen without warning. New York City Emergency Management says the best response is to stay calm, pay attention to official instructions, and avoid spreading rumors or unverified information. If you're ever asked to evacuate, leave quickly and follow the directions of emergency personnel. Do not stop to investigate a suspicious package or object. If you're told to shelter in place or remain inside, stay where you are until officials give the all clear. For parents and caregivers, New York City Public Schools recommends making sure you can receive emergency notifications through your NYC Schools account. You can also call 311 for information about a school during an emergency. New Yorkers can also sign up for Notify NYC, the city's official emergency notification system, by texting the word NotifyNYC to 6.

0: 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I'm Sanji Lopez, signing off from the WEBT News Desk.
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0: How you doing, family? 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We thank Marvin Gaye for the Lord's Prayer. Nikki Thomas with a made-up mind. So if you feel a little down, you need a little healing. 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
1: And everybody talking about what they stand for and what they represent. But be myself personally, I'm a Kingdom Stepper. Huh, let's go.

0: Yeah. 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
1: Hey, what's up? It's your boy CB Christ Boy from St. Louis, yeah. 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Rocking with my man DJG. 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
1: This is a WHCR emergency broadcast team alert for listeners in New York City. New York City police and school officials are reminding families to stay alert and follow emergency instructions after several New York City schools were evacuated Tuesday following separate bomb threats. Police say threats were reported at three schools, including JHS 157 in Queens and two schools in Brooklyn. The NYPD's emergency service unit and K-9 team searched the buildings and no explosive devices were found. No injuries were reported. While these incidents were determined to be threats and no devices were found, emergencies can happen without warning. New York City Emergency Management says the best response is to stay calm, pay attention to official instructions, and avoid spreading rumors or unverified information. If you're ever asked to evacuate, leave quickly and follow the directions of emergency personnel. Do not stop to investigate a suspicious package or object. If you're told to shelter in place or remain inside, stay where you are until officials give the all clear. For parents and caregivers, New York City Public Schools recommends making sure you can receive emergency notifications through your NYC Schools account. You can also call 311 for information about a school during an emergency. New Yorkers can also sign up for Notify NYC, the city's official emergency notification system, by texting the word Notify NYC to 692-692. And remember, if you see or hear something that could pose an immediate danger, call 911. And of course, for the latest weather information and emergency updates, stay tuned to WHCR 90.3 FM, the voice of Harlem, and the WHCR emergency broadcast team. 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I'm Sanji Lopez, signing off from the WEBT News Desk.
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1: This is a WHCR emergency broadcast team alert for listeners in New York City. New York City police and school officials are reminding families to stay alert and follow emergency instructions after several New York City schools were evacuated Tuesday following separate bomb threats. Police say threats were reported at three schools, including JHS 157 in Queens and two schools in Brooklyn. The NYPD's emergency service unit and K-9 team searched the buildings and no explosive devices were found. No injuries were reported. While these incidents were determined to be threats and no devices were found, emergencies can happen without warning. New York City Emergency Management says the best response is to stay calm, pay attention to official instructions, and avoid spreading rumors or unverified information. If you're ever asked to evacuate, leave quickly and follow the directions of emergency personnel. Do not stop to investigate a suspicious package or object. If you're told to shelter in place or remain inside, stay where you are until officials give the all clear. For parents and caregivers, New York City Public Schools recommends making sure you can receive emergency notifications through your NYC Schools account. You can also call 311 for information about a school during an emergency. New Yorkers can also sign up for Notify NYC, the city's official emergency notification system, by texting the word Notify NYC to 692-692. And remember, if you see or hear something that could pose an immediate danger, call 911. And of course, for the latest weather information and emergency updates, stay tuned to WHCR 90.3 FM, the voice of Harlem, and the WHCR emergency broadcast team. 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I'm Sanji Lopez, signing off from the WEBT News Desk.
2: 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I'm Gerald Peoples Jr., a.k.a. DJ G, joined by Joshua Stone. 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We talked about how we use the gifts of God that He has entrusted to us. We then, in our second podcast, talk about preparing our minds to follow Christ, even when it costs approval. Today, we are asking how God's Word becomes visible in our actions, in our music, in our churches, and in everyday life. Still growing in this ourselves. So let's talk about preparing the spirit.
3: I'm Joshua Stone and I'm with Let's Talk About It podcast, and my motto is we don't have to debate because we all can relate. Let's talk about it. Today, one of our focused scriptures would be coming from the book of Joshua chapter 1 verses 1 through 6, and it reads, "Now after the death of Moses, the servant of the Lord, it came to pass that the Lord spake unto Joshua the son of Nun, Moses' minister, saying, Moses, my servant, is dead. Now therefore arise, go over this

0: Jordan, thou and all this people, unto the land which I do give to them, even to the children of Israel. Every place that the sole of your foot shall tread upon, that I have given unto you, as I said unto Moses, from the wilderness and this Lebanon, even unto the great river, the river Euphrates, all the land of the Hittites, and unto the great sea towards the going down of the sun, shall be your coast. And there shall not any man be able to stand before thee all the days of thy life. As I was with Moses, so I will be with thee. I will not fail thee nor forsake thee. Be strong and of a good courage, for unto this people shalt thou divide for inheritance the land which I swore unto their fathers to give them. I read this because it's going to give you an insight on what we're going to be talking about, preparing the spirit and following Christ as we should.
1: Amen. As we look into scripture, that was Joshua chapter 1, 1 through 6. And the idea of preparing the spirit is ultimately so that it can result in the fruits of the spirit. The fruits of the spirit are listed in Galatians chapter 5, verses 22 through 23. And it states that the fruits of the spirit is love, joy, peace, patience, kindness, goodness, faithfulness, gentleness, and self-control. And that against these things, there is no law. We so want to encourage you to prepare the spirit.
0: So touching on first focus topic today will be to know the God we represent. To know the God we represent, we have to know him. And to know someone, you have to have a relationship with him. And to have a relationship with him, that demands intimacy. So I have a question for you, Gerald, when it comes to knowing the God that we serve. Before we ask people to hear our music or follow our platform, how do we make sure we are getting to know the God we say we represent?
1: Knowing the God we represent begins with knowing Jesus. And we want to get to know God through his word.
0: Yeah.
1: I believe, I just love how awesome God is. I often reflect on, again, his creation.
0: Yeah.
1: And just, I mean, from the farthest galaxies down to the smallest atom in blood cells, knowing that he holds everything together with his hands. I think about in the morning, I'm encouraged to say that this is the day that the Lord has made. And when I think about the fact that he made a day, come on.
0: Yeah.
1: And then he called it the present.
0: Yeah.
1: A gift.
0: A gift.
1: I just think that it's so important for us to know the God we represent. And so before we ask people to hear our music and follow our platform, we need to make sure that we're getting to know God.
0: Yeah.
1: And so I'm just excited to encourage the artists and Christians in general, to anybody in fact, to know the one and only true God, Elohim. We bless your holy name. That's it. I just want people to get to know him through his word. Okay. And by personal experience, let me add that through prayer, we ask God to enter our experience. And even with the mindset of knowing that he's all-knowing, that he knows before, during, and after, we still want to connect with him and let him know our wishes.
0: Yeah.
1: That shows him that we have a desire to know him, that we're chasing after him. We're getting to know him through his word. We're getting to know his promises. We're getting to ask him our requests, obviously predicated by repenting of our sins.
0: Yeah.
1: And as we walk through this life, as we pray to him, and as we see our prayers answered, then we're getting to appreciate him even more and being able to serve as a witness.
0: Yeah.
1: The book of Revelations, it says that we're saved not only by the blood of the Lamb, knowing who Jesus Christ is and accepting as our salvation.
0: Yes, sir.
1: But the word of our testimony.
0: Yes, sir.
1: In order to get to know the word of your testimony, you have to recognize that experience.
0: Yes, sir.
1: You have to know, we know we've been through something.
0: Yeah.
1: But do you know who brought you out?
0: Who brought you through it? Yeah. Yeah, brought you through it.
1: And therefore, your test becomes your testimony. Definitely getting to know who God is.
0: And I want to add one more question to that. Just picking back off of Galatians 5:22 and 23, to know who God is, expressing the fruits of the Spirit, this gives us more detail of who he say he is. So when he asked us to do certain things or his commandments, they're not because he don't want us to enjoy the life that he has given us. It's to show us that he cares for us to keep us out of harm's way.
1: Amen. Amen. So Joshua, what helps a believer keep returning to God's word and stay rooted in it when feelings, pressure, or popular opinions pull another way?
0: I'm going to revert to Joshua 1 verses 7 through 8. And it reads, "Only be thou strong and very courageous, for thou mayest observe to do according to all the law which Moses thy servant commanded thee. Turn not from it to the right hand or to the left hand, that thou mayest prosper wheresoever thou goest." I'm going to stop right there at 7 to just to go in detail on what they were saying. If we walk according to God's word, we will be reassured that whatever test or trial that we are going through current, and that current situation or circumstance, we'll know it's temporary and it's not to hurt us. Because his word clearly states it. If we stay grounded in his ways and in his word, we should not be moved or rooted out. So I truly believe that the past mistakes that we have made, and if we learn from them, helps me to understand that I don't want to go back to the things that God has pulled me out of. So I will revert back to the past issues that he has guided me through and just keep those in the forefront of my head to be like, okay, when I went with my own understanding and the way I want to do it, it led me to regret something. When I went by God's word, it always worked out, even if it wasn't immediate.
1: It seems like a good practice would be to talk about returning to a certain passage or a passage that you have meditated on or read.
0: Yep.
1: Returning to that passage throughout the day and considering its application before reacting to a certain situation.
0: Yep.
1: So actually applying God's word and his promises to your current situation.
0: Yes, sir. Yes, sir. Another example would be difficult church conversation, where patience had to be represented that was not so, you know, inviting. I'm going to go with a situation that's conversations when it comes to being in the church. And I'm gonna go with a simple one as tithing, because that's a lot of, even myself personally, I had some type of personal feeling about it until I gained understanding that God's word says those who are willing to obey him. And understanding the willingness part is, I'm not being forced to give God anything, even though he said it's a, you know, give your first fruits of all these things to me. It's me having a heart posture to wanting to do it and not being forced. And a lot of us in the church look down on that because of a lot of prosperity preaching when it comes to these things. So I'm using that as my example, because that is a big thing when it comes to being in the church.
1: So is that an example of where you are paying attention to the scriptures that you read and using that scripture to determine your actions as opposed to opinions?
0: Yes, sir.
1: Amen. Amen. We definitely should keep returning to scripture in order to ground us and to guide us.
0: Yeah. Yeah, definitely. And speaking on return to scripture, what changes when an artist moves from reading and meditating on scripture to actually obeying it in the writing, recording, and ministry process.
1: I believe that a set apart lifestyle based on God's word, understanding from the meditation of his word, and an application speaks through the song itself and gives power to that song, because now you're speaking accurately on what you have studied on and what you know about. Oftentimes in the world, they talk about keeping it 100, keeping it real.
0: Yeah.
1: And so most of the music they say is based on what they've experienced in their life.
0: Yes, sir.
1: And so that keeping it real is just a reflection of what they have been going through. Likewise, when you're preaching about the gospel, when you're preaching about Christianity, when you're talking about what you've done in your writing and your recording and in the ministry process, let's keep it 100. Let's keep it real.
0: Yes, sir.
1: Let's talk about how God is moving in our life. Let's talk about the scriptures that we have meditated on.
0: Yes.
1: Let's talk about how the Holy Spirit's opened up this meaning to us and what we feel, how he's using us to give that information, to be a conduit of his word, to give that information to the listeners. He's going to speak to different people, different times, different ways, and sometimes even with the same scripture. But allow him to use you that way. We try very hard not to speak about our own opinions.
0: Yeah.
1: And so when we're speaking about meditating on scripture, it's going to change the power level of that song, and it's going to move in power and do a good work that God called it to do. Joshua, how do we help one another live what we hear in church when obedience requires forgiveness, correction, dependable service, and even a difficult conversation? How do we help one another live what we hear?
0: When obedience requires forgiveness, how do we help one another with forgiveness? First off, accountability. I always go back to reflection, accountability on what I've been through and taking fault for my actions. When I take fault for my actions, it makes it easier for me to have forgiveness for the next person, because I understand that I've hurted people before and I didn't want people to hold me to that for the rest of their lives, you know. So I wanted forgiveness. So it caused me to always reflect on when I did somebody wrong, and I wanted them to forgive me for what I did, ignorantly or knowingly. That helps me in the forgiveness part. Some people are expecting you to tell them something that they need to hear and that they might not want to hear. Because what I've learned from self-reflection, again, what I've learned from difficult conversations is, when I go to bed at night or when I'm by myself, every single thing, conversation, anything that I've watched, looked at, heard, smelled, or even been through in that day, I'm going to be sitting there and I'm going to think about it. So if I got to confront somebody with a difficult conversation and allow them to dislike me for however long it is, that's something I have to learn how to be uncomfortable doing, just so that person can truly look at themselves and want to change.
1: Amen, amen. And so that was awesome what we talked about as far as supporting one another, being humble enough to receive correction.
0: Yes, sir.
1: And also recognizing that self-reflection is going to occur. And so we want to be even accountable to our own spirit, yeah, to know that whatever we do suggest to someone, that obviously is from what God has told us to do, not our own opinion, but what we received from his word. So,
0: yes, sir.
1: So we have the heart to help grow the body in that particular way.
0: Your last question was about church and actually these helping each other out when it's hard to do these things, correction, forgiveness, and how do you go about it with living the life as new music and faith and actually living it when the music stops.
1: Wow. This is something that, of course, I just practice in my own natural lifestyle. And I say that because I bless God and thank God that the DJing and the music is a platform.
0: Yeah.
1: Which gives me the opportunity to share my gift.
0: Yeah.
1: Just like for those ministers of the gospel preaching or teaching or even healing, those are platforms.
0: Yeah.
1: But I do recognize that there's a scripture. They stood before the Lord.
0: Yeah.
1: And they said, "Lord, didn't I minister? Didn't I save? Didn't I cure in your name?"
0: Yeah.
1: And the Lord said, "Get thee behind me, you worker of iniquity. I never knew you."
0: Mm-hmm.
1: I never knew you. And those are the words I never want to hear.
0: Man.
1: I never want to hear that. So regardless of the gift, regardless of whether there's artists or DJs or preachers or ministers of the gospel, regardless of the platform, living out God's word, having a personal relationship with Jesus Christ through his Holy Spirit, that is how you live it when the music stops.
0: Yes, sir.
1: I would suggest you live it before the music even starts.
0: I agree.
1: Okay, so
0: I agree.
1: So that being said, we have to make sure that our music not only aligns up with our lifestyle, but lines up with Christ's precepts, with what Christ has said through his word. And so that goes back to what you were talking about, meditating on his word.
0: Yes, sir.
1: And putting it into practice.
0: Yes, sir.
1: Talked about actually thinking on our daily decisions and using God's word to help us make those decisions.
0: Yes, sir.
1: We talked about receiving if somebody's correcting us, receiving correction in love.
0: Yeah.
1: So again, I believe that ministry continues in ordinary interactions, even after a performance, at work, at home, in a car, even online.
0: Yeah.
1: Nothing's hidden from the Lord. He sees all things. He even knows our thoughts from afar. Praise the Lord for that.
0: Yeah.
1: And he still loves us enough to use us. Amen.
0: Yes, sir.
1: And so because of that, I love that he says, enter his gates with thanksgiving.
0: Yeah.
1: Enter his courts with praise.
0: Yeah.
1: We separate. We say those things glibly, but we have to separate those things and meditate on those things. Why do we enter his courts? Why do we enter his gates with thanksgiving?
0: Yeah.
1: Because you come in a gate thankful for what he's already done.
0: Yeah.
1: Why do we enter his courts with praise? Because now we're entering his courts where we're getting close to his presence in our life.
0: Yeah.
1: We praise his greatness. We recognize and worship. Our mind is just set on how awesome our God is. And so even before the music starts, we just give God glory and with our lifestyle. And when the music stops, it continues that we give God glory through our lifestyle.
0: So I got a question for you, though. Is it safe to say that if a person that is rapping, that is doing, I'm going to say gospel hip hop or whatever you want to call it, you know, gospel hip hop, if they're not living it, it's safe to say they shouldn't even be doing it because this music is so influential. It will turn a lot of people away.
1: You know, that's a challenging question.
0: Yeah.
1: And I the common sense answer would say if they're not living it, they shouldn't do it.
0: Yeah.
1: Okay, this may get me. I want some feedback. Every once in a while, you gotta say something that some people might not agree with.
0: Yeah.
1: So y'all got an opportunity to give us some feedback, either in the comments or in the email, newlifemusicpodcast@gmail.com. We've had some artists come out, and say some words that are great, that give God glory. And that sound like they changed their life. The rappers out there like Snoop Dogg and all of them, that I don't condone them turning away or falling back into the trap. I pray for them.
0: Yes.
1: I pray for them. I say, Lord, guide them. They got a big platform.
0: Yeah.
1: And I thank God for using them and pointing people toward Christ.
0: Yeah.
1: I won't take that away from them. They're doing a good work.
0: Yeah.
1: I pray that they stay focused and that their intent is true and that their heart has been turned into Christ even more.
0: Yeah.
1: So yeah, to answer your question, yes, I totally agree that they should be living the word for their own soul's sake.
0: For their own soul's sake, yes.
1: But should they not say it in the first place? I'm going to lean to, if they're telling the truth of the gospel, if it's not twisted in any way, that if it's pointing people to Christ, I encourage them to say that.
0: Yes.
1: Say it.
0: Yep.
1: Say it.
0: God's word says, I have in my house, I have vessels of magnification and vessels just common use. So, yeah.
1: Again, we only can suggest that every single person that ministers the gospel truth is living it out exactly the way they're ministering it.
0: Yeah.
1: We can only hope that.
0: We can only hope that. Yeah.
1: Okay. However, every day it's revealed that humans fall short. And the only thing we can do is pray for one another and lift each other up in prayer and say, Lord, have your way. Because God said he doesn't want to.
0: His will is no man to perish.
1: No man
0: all
1: to perish.
0: Come to repentance.
1: Amen.
0: All
1: so come to repentance. So yes, don't stop that person from trying.
0: Yep.
1: That's all I'm saying. Don't stop. Even myself, I am trying. When I put my mixes together, I put them together for the purpose of encouraging the listener to get closer to Christ.
0: Yes, sir.
1: And I pray that the Lord continue to help me get closer to Christ. But I do know that a righteous person falls seven times and gets back up.
0: Yeah.
1: So I pray that even those individuals that are putting that stuff out there, that we don't totally judge them for falling, that we recognize, hey, that person fell. Let's pray them back up. So yes, when the music stops, keep on pushing. So I thank God for that. I think that daily faithfulness helps prepare us to carry whatever responsibility comes next. And speaking of carrying responsibility, let's talk about carrying responsibility with humility. Joshua, as we ask God for greater opportunities, how can we let his word prepare us for the responsibility while staying faithful in the assignment we already have? I mean, we're asking him for greater responsibilities. So how can we let his word prepare us for the responsibility that we're asking for while we are remaining faithful in the assignment that we already have?
0: Well, I'm going through this right now because, you know, God calls us to go from faith to faith and glory to glory. And when he asks us to do certain things, I'm learning and it's so hard to trust them at times. Definitely when my flesh is like, nah, when you used to eating, you're used to chilling out and doing things, bitch, you have to break these habits because he said, I will give you a new mind and a new heart. A new mind and a new heart starts with repetition of doing new things and breaking old habits. And if you've been doing things 20 years of your life, it's going to take some time to break certain habits. And to answer this is just like to trust God's word when he asks us to do something different, knowing that it's prepping us for a next season, for something bigger, and continue to put our best foot forward in what we're currently doing, and don't be slothful in it or be discouraged. Because we're going to be discouraged. That's why we have the body. That's why we have fellowship, to encourage one another and lift each other up. Because when God asks us to do things, when he asks us to move our faith, we going from, and I'm using swimming as an example, we going from 6 foot to 10 foot. I'm 6 foot three. I go to 10. I'm going to have to float. I'm going to really have to swim. But I have to trust. I have to trust what Yah has brought me, the 6 foot that he's taught me how to swim in, that I can go to 10 foot and be okay. He's going to keep me from drowning in that, in these greater things that he's asking me to do. So to answer that, the greater opportunities, being faithful in where I'm at now. If you be faithful in what you got going on right now, it will be an easy transition to get to those greater opportunities. Simplified school. We go from kindergarten to 12th grade. As we continue on graduating from grade to grade, we stop thinking about, oh, is second grader going to be hard? Is third grade going to be hard? Is fourth grade going to be hard? No, we just continue to walk. And as we go, we get used to the curriculums. They gradually strengthen us as we continue to walk with them. And we stop being anxious about it. We stop overthinking and all these things. But we are faithful in the second grade so that we can get to the third grade.
1: That's awesome. I love that perspective because it recognizes that you're faithful in the current assignment.
0: Yeah.
1: And in being faithful in the current assignment, you're allowing yourself to grow.
0: Yeah.
1: And continue to meditate on who God is making you, who God has you,
0: yeah,
1: what assignment He has you doing.
0: Yeah.
1: And then you're the one asking for greater opportunities.
0: Yeah.
1: So recognize that God is not going to give you anything that you're not ready for, that you can't handle.
0: Yeah.
1: But sometimes we actually accept things that we can't handle. I've seen people in one assignment and accept more on their plate in addition to what they already had going on.
0: Yeah.
1: Or in some cases, they just didn't turn it down. They were offered an assignment or an opportunity, and maybe they should have said, I'll do this or that instead of this and that. I mean, unfortunately, in some churches, 20% of the people do 80% of the work.
0: Yeah.
1: And so those 20% got to know when to say when, because it's like there's always going to be more to do. But if you're asking for the responsibility, then guess what? With that responsibility becomes greater demands on your time. You're opening yourself up for criticism,
0: yeah,
1: from other people who see you moving.
0: Yeah.
1: They may or may not agree.
0: Yeah.
1: We got to be careful that you don't have any selfish or uncertain motives. You got to be careful about why you want that other position or increased responsibility.
0: Yes, sir.
1: Because these are possible pressures. They're not predictions, but these things could come along with increased responsibility.
0: And being mindful of the criticism, the rejection, being mindful of the, when God says, put on our full armor, that we'll be wise as a serpent, as gentle as a dove, and to be aware of the enemy tactics. If we are asking for bigger opportunities with God and He turns us down, and we are prideful and we go after that thing anyway, that is something that the enemy is waiting to jump on, and he will take a casualty of 1,000 people, because God's word is going to be preached because of you on the second grade level. You know what you're talking about because you're on a second grade level with something. So the devil will take a casualty of 1,000 and allow you to get to the third grade and pervert 10,000 people, and you taking them to hell with you because you refuse to stay at a level and did not allow God to assist you on getting to the third grade with His permission. You know what I'm saying?
1: You know, ironically, the same thing can happen with artists.
0: Yeah.
1: Okay, so when an artist is starting out in that, there's a number of artists that want to shoot straight up to number one.
0: Yeah.
1: This music is so hot, I can't wait to be number one on the charts.
0: Yeah.
1: I can't wait to be number one on Billboard and across the nation.
0: Yeah.
1: What they don't recognize is the responsibility,
0: yeah,
1: all the things that come, the pressures that come with being number one. Think about it. It's the confidentiality. all of a sudden your life is now open because everybody across that platform, how many thousands and thousands? Oh, I want a million followers. Man. Now you have a million people looking into your life.
0: Visibility.
1: Come on. Increases, you know.
0: Visibility, man. And visibility, when you make a lot of mistakes in the open, critic, you are opening yourself up to criticism that you do not want.
1: And when you talk about that, so the pressure on you being holy to that next level, they are now, you have the responsibility now of all of these listeners who are focusing now on and following after you. We just talked about I talked about the interview with D1. The artist admitted how many young teenagers were shooting each other, were going selling drugs, were doing all these promiscuous things as a result of the gangster music that they were listening to. And he recognized, he said, but as long as the record labels are paying that money, they're going to have individuals willing to speak that mess, whether they live it or not. And I'm, you know, a lot of people challenge them. Oh, well, you speaking stuff you ain't even living. I don't care whether you're living it or not. You still shouldn't be speaking.
0: You shouldn't be speaking.
1: It, you know, the Bible says it's evil to speak about things, those evil things that are done in the dark.
0: Yes, sir.
1: But that being said, artists have to recognize again that with that platform comes a whole nother level of responsibility. Again, you talked about teachability.
0: Yeah.
1: Don't think you know everything just because now you have the attention and the eyes on you. You have to be, they would encourage you to be under a covering.
0: Yeah.
1: Make sure that you report to a pastor or a minister that who's making sure that your word is aligning. Be willing to let somebody look at your music before you do that master copy, before you go into the studio. And let them look at the content that you're putting out there.
0: And all criticism isn't bad criticism. You have
1: constructive. We just talked about that earlier. Let somebody iron sharpen iron.
0: Yes.
1: In love.
0: Yes.
1: For the purpose of kingdom building.
0: Yes.
1: Let's do this together.
0: Yes.
1: Let's as a body. Let's check it. Let's make sure that we're working together. If you look at the, and I like the scientific thing of the human cell. They have RNA and that checks your DNA.
0: Yeah.
1: It goes through section by section, making sure everything is all right. And if there's a section that DNA is not right, it calls on other pieces to come and correct it. So allow somebody to correct that. Even the DNA is being checked. So and we thank God for that.
0: So
1: explore that, and we just want people to recognize that we encourage the growth in God's timing.
0: Yes.
1: Allow God to use you where he's at, and he'll bring the growth.
0: Yes.
1: And again, we talked about in the last session that if that growth is not there, then there's different activities you should do. Please review our session 2 to touch on those things. One of them being Holy Culture Radio has suggested that you use that time to reflect on God's word and meditate on even more.
0: Yes.
1: Those are definitely carrying that responsibility with humility and recognizing that as you are blessed to get to the next level, remain humble, remain open to God's word, and remain being willing to serve and recognize why God is entrusting you to that level. So thank you, Facebook, for joining us. We're going to continue with the conversation, but we do want to encourage you to check our podcast when you see it come out. Again, I'm DJ G with New Life Music. And
0: I'm Joshua Stone with Let's Talk About It Podcast.
1: This is Session 3. And let's talk about how I'm supposed to turn this off. Let's see. Oh, there it is. Finish. Amen.
0: Now, I personally feel like responsibility, humility is our responsibility. Okay. Humility is our responsibility because God's word says, humble thyself and I shall lift you up. Humble thyself and I shall lift you up. And when he speak, it is not a suggestion.
1: Come on now.
0: It is not a suggestion.
1: Come on
0: when
1: now.
0: He speak, it is not a suggestion. So I, you know,
1: amen.
0: it's a gentle demand.
1: and a lot of people and you know, people take offense to that.
0: Yeah.
1: That is the demand.
0: Yeah.
1: So I like to say that it's a gentle push in the right direction.
0: Yeah.
1: And that is saying, walk this way.
0: Yeah, walk this way.
1: walk this way because this is the way. He's trying to show you the way.
0: The way.
1: Jesus is the way,
0: the truth,
1: and the life.
0: Man.
1: through no other way you get to the Father. So, so we thank God that He gives us that direction, and the direction is right there laid out in His Word. And so, yeah, we definitely remain humble and remain humble in such a way that you have to get humble in such a way sometimes where you're following the word that you don't even understand. You're like, I see it. I don't quite get it. I believe that's called walking by faith.
0: That's faith.
1: And not by sight.
0: That's faith.
1: Amen.
0: Yes, sir.
1: Hey, whatever the size of the assignment, we can examine the fruit growing in the person who's carrying that assignment.
0: Yes, sir.
1: Who's doing it. So I read Galatians earlier about the fruit of the Spirit, which talked about love, joy, peace, patience, kindness, goodness, faithfulness, gentleness, and self-control.
0: Well, let's see, talk about the fruit. How do we put God's word into practice? And what fruit should become visible in our music and daily lives? And how does that help us take the next faithful step with holy boldness?
1: When we put God's word into practice, it causes us to meditate. We need to meditate on this word. And when you meditate on the word, that is taking that word, rereading it slowly, looking up definitions if you have to, making sure you have an understanding of each word in the context in which it was given, to whom it was being applied, to knowing how God moves in those situations, and considering how it might apply in your own life. I think about, and I never was on a sports team, but if I think about a basketball team or a football team, I can only guess that they had to practice the plays over and over again. They had to listen to the coach who already wrote the plays based on his experience. And they had to practice those plays over and over again before the game. And when that game occurred, the coach called out a particular play. The quarterback knew the play from the coach so well, and the team knew the play so well that when the quarterback shouted the play that the coach had already written, the coach is on the sideline. He no longer has to communicate with the quarterback if he trusts the quarterback enough to run the show. But the quarterback is going to call the plays that the coach wrote up. And the team is going to trust the quarterback to read the defense and know which play to call that's going to be effective in that particular situation. Likewise, we know the coach. It's God. Through Jesus Christ and the Holy Spirit, we're going to read His word before the situation occurs in our life. And we're going to be able to call the scriptures into play that when we see the enemy coming, and we know that the enemy, he comes to kill, to steal, and destroy. And we know so we're not going to be tricked by the wiles of the enemy, because we're going to reflect back on the scripture that applies to that situation.
0: Yes, sir.
1: That warns us that the enemy's coming.
0: Yes, sir.
1: And tells us how to respond. And so, again, we put God's word into practice. And as a result, the fruits that should become visible are laid out right there in Galatians. And I started with that. And I would encourage folks to reflect on love, joy, peace, patience, kindness, goodness, faithfulness, gentleness, and self-control. I thank God that He lays those out there for us to recognize. That's where discernment comes in. And that should be what we write about in our music. That should be what we live in our daily lives.
0: Yes, sir.
1: This helps us take the next faithful step with holy boldness, because we see the Holy Spirit working in our lives.
0: Yeah.
1: We know good and well that our hearts are desperately wicked.
0: Yeah.
1: And so we have to know that if we're able to love the way that God says to love, if we're able to have peace that goes beyond human understanding, even in the challenging situations, even if we're able to be patient, that we got to give all glory to God, that that's nobody but God. Because even from birth, we've been incredibly challenged to have a deep, quiet calm in our minds and hearts. We've been challenged to use practical actions to help improve the well-being of others, because we're so selfish.
0: Yeah.
1: We're so, what about me? Wasn't it for me? But sometimes Jesus encourages us to give unto others without expecting anything
0: without
1: in return.
0: Anything in return.
1: When we're able to give unto others without expecting anything in return, that's not the devil.
0: No.
1: Now, you did talk about earlier that the enemy is able to do what appears to be good things.
0: Yeah.
1: But we recognize the level of what we're talking about, the level of kindness, the level of love and joy.
0: Yeah.
1: And the enemy can do something kind. I bet he wants something back from it, though.
0: Yeah.
1: The enemy can show somebody what appears to be love, but we know that the enemy comes as an angel of light.
0: Yes, sir.
1: As a wolf in sheep's clothing.
0: Yeah.
1: And that thing ain't really love. That thing is to get you off track.
0: Yep.
1: As you talked about, it can be a distraction.
0: And that's where understanding, when it comes to practicing, understanding the fruit and it becoming visible in our daily lives, understanding the fruit of the enemy. So when you say coaches present the playbook, they also present the plays the way the opposite team played, and understanding how we should strategize and go about them in beating the opposition. With that said, it's the discernment of knowing what good fruit to eat, because it can look good on the outside, but when you bite into it, it's rotten.
1: And so many times we're deceived, not only because of the way it looked, because just like you say, it looked good.
0: Yeah.
1: That takes me all the way back to the book of Genesis.
0: Yeah.
1: Where having the knowledge of good and evil looked good, sounded good, but oh, how evil it really was.
0: Yeah.
1: And how we've fallen. And again, he said, when you eat it, you surely die. He didn't mean you're going to die instantaneously. You're not going to drop
0: spiritual
1: dead.
0: Death.
1: It's a spiritual death and a spiritual separation from God, which is ultimately ends in death.
0: And understanding that fruit that was eaten, it was bad, even though he said the knowledge of good and evil, like that good knowledge that was eaten was bad.
1: Well, that's because it was the knowledge of evil that was inherent in that fruit. And not only that, the reason behind even eating it in the first place. One, disobedience.
0: Yeah.
1: Two, greed. And not believing in that God has gave you everything that you needed. So, I mean, I just want to encourage that level of discernment that says, I do recognize God moving in my life.
0: Yeah.
1: Because I believe that once you recognize that God is moving in your life, even if you're not where you want to be spiritually, but you're not where you were yesterday.
0: Yes, sir.
1: You've come a mighty long way. God's brought you a mighty long way.
0: Yeah.
1: So that allows you to move boldly.
0: Yeah.
1: When you recognize the fruit of the Spirit that's operating in you.
0: Yes, sir.
1: So I thank God for that. I think that this describes courage and lets individuals continue to remain humble and teachable, knowing that a clear, faithful response can be calm. That confidence in God does not require harshness.
0: Man.
1: These are different fruits of the Spirit, patience, and kindness, and love. And love covers many sins.
0: Yeah.
1: That's what the word says. So I thank God for that. And hey, I tell you what, we've really walked through the idea of empowering us spiritually, because we're going somewhere.
0: Yeah.
1: we're walking in Christ. And as Joshua mentioned, if we keep God's word as our foundation and we stay focused and walk in righteousness, we will see success.
0: Yes, sir.
1: Now, again, we are talking about spiritual success.
0: Yes, sir.
1: And that's the most important of all.
0: Yeah.
1: Let's consider one way we can put all this into practice. So let's talk about our personal response. Let's talk about one passage that we can return to, or one act of obedience, and one area of character that we can bring before God. Because we do want to invite our listeners to make this same practical commitment. For ourselves, we like to think about one passage that we return to.
0: For me personally, I'm going to go with Joshua chapter 1 verse 6. Be strong and of good courage. And I'm going with that because of me personally in my life where I'm at right now, it is difficult for me to have courage in doing new things right now, and to seriously walk by this thing we call faith, this life that we call faith. I need to be strong, and I have to keep in mind that my strength does not come from me. It comes from Him. In meditating on His word, understanding that He loves me, understand that everything He asking me to do and He's telling me to have courage about, He's going to get me through these things. And courage, understanding courage, is fear is always going to be next to me when I'm moving by faith. Fear never leaves. We just move despite the fact of it being present. So that's my scripture.
1: Well, that's awesome. I like that. Matter of fact, I like the one, Joshua chapter 1 and verse 7, which encourages us to be strong and very courageous, that we would be able to observe, to do according to all that the law, in this case it says, which Moses, my servant, commanded thee.
0: Yeah.
1: And of course, we know now that Jesus has given us a new law,
0: yeah,
1: which is to love God with all our heart, mind, and strength, and to love one another as ourselves.
0: Yeah.
1: So, but the point being to follow the laws of the Lord and not to turn away from the right or to the left,
0: yeah,
1: that we may be prosperous,
0: yeah,
1: in whatever we do.
0: Yeah.
1: I mean, the fact that God lets us know that if we don't turn from the right or to the left,
0: yeah,
1: we can be prosperous in whatever we do.
0: Yeah.
1: Come on now,
0: man.
1: that's like a secret,
0: man.
1: That's like the heavens opening up. That's like, this is how we do it.
0: This is how we do it. And that is so overlooked.
1: Come on.
0: That is so overlooked because
1: it seems so plain.
0: But it always reverts me back to what Jesus said. He said, hard is the way, narrow is the path. We forget about that. When we choose to follow Christ, Satan chooses to throw everything at us. It gets harder when we choose to follow Christ. And I'm understanding when he say, look not to the left or not to the right, because Satan is going to do everything he can. God's word says Satan works around like a paralyzed, seeking whom we can devour. He's come to kill, steal, and destroy. And that's every single thing that he can put in our way to deter us, to pull us off of the narrow path. Distractions. Looking to the left and to the right, man.
1: Amen. So with that, I'm going to just again continue to pray that the Lord embed that into my character. That,
0: yes.
1: That the Holy Spirit would bring back to my remembrance the scriptures that are applicable in every situation. That I wouldn't look from the right to the left. That I would look for Jesus, even in the fire. Even in the fire, even in the lion's den,
0: yes.
1: Knowing that God has the ability to calm the lion's mouths,
0: yes.
1: To shut their mouths,
0: yes.
1: That God has the ability to calm the fire,
0: yes.
1: Where it doesn't burn one hair on my head, that,
0: yes.
1: He's with me in, yes. The fire, amen, that He's walking beside me, that when there was only one set of footprints, and I don't even know if this is in the Bible, but if there's one set of footprints, we know they belong to Jesus.
0: Yes.
1: And that He was carrying us. Amen.
0: Amen.
1: So, amen. So I thank God that He gives us His scripture as a guide. And we want to invite the listeners to make the same practical commitment to,
0: yes.
1: Consider a passage that you can return to consider an act of obedience, even one,
0: yes.
1: One act of obedience that you can do. To help you and consider how that applies to one character that you can bring before God in prayer. Amen?
0: Amen.
1: Amen. So let's talk about a simple practice for this week. If we might be so bold as to suggest that if you made it this far in the podcast, we thank you.
0: Thank you.
1: We are humbled in just that.
0: Yes.
1: We thank you for making it this far. So we want to encourage you to go back and read Joshua chapter 1, verses 1 through 9, and read them in the context of what it was. We recognize that Joshua was taking over for Moses.
0: Yeah.
1: Moses had passed, and that Joshua was right on the outskirts of the promised land.
0: Yes.
1: And that he had a mission to lead a million plus people.
0: Millions.
1: This is not no small task. So this word that God gave him was for a very large task.
0: Mm.
1: So if God gave him this word for such a large task, certainly it can apply in any situation in our lives.
0: Yes.
1: So we want to meditate on that instruction that we can carry into the day and perfectly consider what it means. And take a concrete step in obedience, even in our music, even in our service, even on our jobs, and especially in our family life.
0: Yeah.
1: To make sure that we recognize that we need to put God's word into action.
0: Yes.
1: And that we can then use with discernment the fruits of the Holy Spirit. We want you to reflect on Galatians chapter 5, verses 22 to 25, and examine your own situation with honest feedback from someone who's trustworthy. Do they see these things in you?
0: Yes.
1: Be humble. Receive their words in love. Don't consider it as criticism to be offended. Consider it as insight to be constructive.
0: Yes, sir.
1: And to grow.
0: Yeah.
1: Amen?
0: Amen. And I want to piggyback on what you just said when it said the accept the correction, the criticism. Understand, God's word says that He uses everybody so that His glory can be known. He used Nebuchadnezzar. He used Nebuchadnezzar. He used Pharaoh to show that His power can be known. So when you get criticism, especially to someone that is close to you, it humbles you and it teaches you to daily reflect. So just because a person isn't living that way doesn't mean you cannot take that criticism from them, because God uses everybody to get a message through you if He's trying to get your attention.
1: Amen. Amen. May the music we create and the lives that we live tell the same story about Jesus. By His grace, we can move forward with courage,
0: man,
1: and remain humble enough to keep growing.
0: And the way that we keep growing, the way that we keep growing is staying rooted in His word. He said, don't turn to the left or to the right. Knowing who the God we serve and having a relationship with Him. And it all starts with humility, transparency, accountability, and knowing that He loves you. His word says there's nothing, there's absolutely nothing you can do to to separate your love for him. And that is through his son, Jesus Christ of Nazareth. And you can talk to him. You can talk to him. You can talk to other people. Just keep in mind that this walk, he said, because he said, his word says, broad is the path to death and destruction, narrow is the way to life and life everlasting.

0: to go and open up to someone that you can trust and talk about it. No need to debate, because we all can relate. Let's talk about it.
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2: 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I'm Sanji Lopez. Today is Indigenous Peoples Day and Italian Heritage Day, Monday, October 12th. Expect clear skies, a high of 70 degrees, and a low around 54 degrees tonight. The sun rose at 7.04 a.m. and will set at 6.19 p.m. Alternate side parking rules are suspended. Meters are in effect. Trash recycling and compost collection are also suspended, and public schools are closed. New York City residents now have a new online tool to help them find mental health and substance use services. Mayor Mamdani and the city's health department have launched NYC Mental Health Connect, a website that connects New Yorkers with more than 600 providers. By completing a brief questionnaire, users can explore services based on their needs, including appointment availability, accepted insurance, languages spoken, and age groups served. 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Election Day is coming up on Tuesday, November 3rd, and New Yorkers are encouraged to make a plan to vote. This year's general election includes races for governor, the U.S. House of Representatives, the New York State Legislature, and other offices. The specific races on your ballot will depend on where you live. If you're voting in New York City, polls will be open on Election Day from 6 a.m. to 9 p.m. If you're unable to vote that day, early voting runs from Saturday, October 24th through Sunday, November 1st. Early voting hours and locations vary, so check before heading out. Before you go, confirm your voter registration, find your assigned polling place, and review your ballot. 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You can find official voting information, polling locations, registration details, and ballot resources at vote.nyc. You can also call the New York City Board of Elections at 1-866-868-3692. 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Need language assistance? Interpretation services are available at select polling locations, including services for Spanish and Haitian Creole speakers, among other languages. And remember, if you're in line when the polls close at 9 p.m., you have the right to remain in line and cast your ballot. Make a plan, check the official information, and stay informed ahead of Election Day, Tuesday, November 3rd. Are you planning to travel internationally? New changes are coming to U.S. passports that could make applying for one more convenient. The U.S. State Department plans to move the passport application process online, allowing first-time applicants to complete the process digitally, submit passport photos taken on their phones, pay fees, and track their application without visiting a passport acceptance facility. The new online system is expected to roll out in 2027 with the goal of making it available to most Americans by the end of that year. The passport itself is also getting a redesign, expected to begin in 2028. The new version will feature a larger gold national seal on the cover, illustrations of an eagle across interior pages, and a standard 38-page booklet. For now, first-time applicants should continue following the existing in-person application process, while eligible adults can already renew their passports online. And if you already have a valid passport, there's no need to replace it just because of the upcoming redesign. Your current passport remains valid until it expires, provided it meets travel requirements. For official application instructions, fees, and updates, visit travel.state.gov and select the passport section. 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That's your travel updates. Stay informed and plan ahead before your next trip. This has been Sanji Lopez with the Joe Brown Community News Break on WHCR 90.3 FM, The Voice of Harlem. 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

0: Welcome to another edition of From City to the World. I'm your host, Dr. Vince Boudreau. I'm the president here at the City College of New York. September marks the start of the academic year at City College and colleges all around the country. It's a great time. Campus looks beautiful. Students are either coming back to campus or coming to campus for the first time. There's excitement. For some students, it's the very first time they're setting foot on a college campus. Others, they're continuing their academic journey, coming back from summer jobs or vacations or internships. And so there's really something inspiring about seeing the campus come to life after the summer and learning and talking with students about their goals, their ambitions, and how that all feels at the start of a new semester. At the same time, the start of the academic year is also a time to recognize that students, faculty, staff, and families also carry challenges that aren't always visible. September is recognized as Suicide Prevention Month, the National Recovery Month, and that makes this an ideal time to discuss mental health as a whole, not simply in the moment of a crisis, but what do we do as a society, as a community, as a campus, to make sure we are strengthening and making the mental health of our students, faculty, and staff, and neighbors more resilient. Now, in fact, the discussion around mental health is an essential component of the well-being of individuals, families, and communities. So, for example, recognizing when someone may be struggling or understanding where support can be found or reducing the stigma around asking for help, creating communities where people feel seen and supported, all of those things opens the door to a much broader discussion around mental health awareness and how we can strengthen mental health of our friends and family and neighbors. Now, it's true, over the last few years, mental health has been a much stronger, more vibrant topic of conversation. Without doubt, we are still dealing with some of the consequences of COVID-era isolation and how that's played out in terms of people's mental health. There have been, I think it's fair to say, a number of specific stressors on members of our community in the last couple of years that have made navigating mental health a little bit more challenging. Economic circumstances, cultural backgrounds, trauma, immigration policy, housing, violence, discrimination, even language barriers can determine one's proximity to mental health services and support, and also affects the burden on individuals. So, for example, if services aren't available in someone's language, how comfortable that person be in seeking help or finding a safe space to talk about what they're experiencing? So bringing this back to City College, this is a particularly important topic for a campus like ours. We draw students from all over the world, from all different corners of our society. We have a specific emphasis on educating people who may not be as fully resourced as other members of society. Our mission is to make sure we're educating the whole people, and that means oftentimes students come to the campus from difficult circumstances. Maybe they're new Americans navigating American society for the first time, or maybe they come from families that are having a struggle making ends meet in the current economy. All of these questions feed into how we address mental health and the kinds of challenges that people bring to the campus. And so this brings us to today's conversation. I'm joined by two members of the City College community who approach some of these questions from different but closely connected perspectives. And I'm happy to have both of them here first. Our first guest, Dr. Sasha Rudenstein, is a licensed clinical psychologist and the program director of the Clinical Psychology PhD program at the City College of New York. She also directs the Intersect Lab, which is a clinical and epidemiological research program focused on mental health among historically under-resourced urban populations. Dr. Rudenstein's research examines the impact of cumulative trauma and chronic stress across the life course, the development and persistence of psychological distress, and factors that shape access to and outcomes of mental health treatment. Her work bridges clinical psychology, public health, and psychotherapy research with particular attention to understanding mental health within the broader social and environmental context in which people live. She's also actively involved in doctoral education, clinical training, supervision, and mentorship of emerging psychologists. Dr. Rudenstein, welcome to From City to the World.
1: It's a pleasure to be here.
0: Really glad to have you here, and glad to have our second guest, which is Dr. Deanna Pernales, Dr. Punyales is a licensed clinical psychologist and the director of the Clinical Training for Clinical Psychology doctoral program at CCNY, as well as the director of the Psychological Center at the City College of New York. She's a dynamically trained psychologist with expertise in multicultural psychology, immigration, and acculturative stress. That's something we'll be talking about a lot later, but also trauma and the treatment of racially, ethnically, and socioeconomically diverse populations. Dr. Punyales has extensive experience providing and supervising psychotherapy and psychological assessment with particular expertise in working with Latino and Spanish-speaking communities. As a clinician, educator, and supervisor, she's deeply engaged in training doctoral students and developing culturally responsive clinical practices. Her work at the Psychological Center also includes initiatives addressing barriers to mental health care and psychological need of individuals seeking asylum in the United States. Dr. Punyales, welcome to From City to the World as well. I'm happy to have you both here.
2: Thank you. It's great to be here, actually.
0: So, Sasha, let's start with something that's pretty fundamental. We hear the term mental health quite often, but your work looks at mental health not only from the individual's perspective, but also through the broader social and environmental conditions that people live in. So when you look at mental health through such a both a clinical and a, I guess you'd call it a public health lens, what do we miss if we only focus on the individual? What is it that this other focus on social, societal factors bring into the equation?
1: Yeah, I mean, it's such an important question. I think we miss a tremendous amount of the story, right? So as psychologists, we're trained to look closely at the individual. We're asking about symptoms, relationships, coping, history, and all of that matters a tremendous amount. But people don't develop depression or anxiety in a vacuum, right? They live somewhere. They pay rent. They have jobs. They lose their job. They experience racism, discrimination. As psychologists, we're very good at asking questions. We're asking what happens inside this person, right? But we also want to ask what's happening around the person and what's happening around them for years, right? So a lot of the work I've done, we're trying to study urban, historically under-resourced communities that are experiencing what in public health trauma research we might call extraordinary events, but for these individuals, it's a part of their daily life. And public health teaches us to move the camera out. So we're asking why this particular person is developing depression when we want to sort of zoom in with clinical psychology and ask, given all the conditions that this person has experienced, what meaning have they made of it? What relationships, psychological capacities do they have? What can help them now? So to some extent, the mistake we make, I think, sometimes is actually siloing it. And we want to consider the public health with the clinical in order to zoom out at those structural factors, but then also zoom in and understand what that person has been experiencing up until this point.
0: And so I mean, I guess the other thing that I've at least started to see over the last, not just the last few years, but more recently, this idea of the accumulation of stress over somebody's life, that you're not really just talking about, something stressful is happening today because, I don't know, immigration policy or an experience of COVID, but really over an entire person's life, stress accumulates. Could you talk a little bit about that?
1: It accumulates. Absolutely. And I think in some respects, we don't want to demonize stress. Stress is a part of human life, right? But there's a difference between a really hard week at work and what you're kind of talking about, which is like a lifetime of worrying about, can I pay rent or food insecurity or an immigration experience, right? So in some respects, accumulation of the stress will build on itself, and we can tolerate an awful, awful amount, like a lot. But at some point, it starts to wear us down. Yeah. It changes how we can regulate our emotions. It changes how we see the world as safe or unsafe. And we have different breaking points, each individual. So with that, I guess I would also just add, Vince, that to some extent, all of that accumulated stress predicts who we are right now, right? And so we enter each moment with that history with us, and it plays into how we metabolize and each moment and look forward.
0: I see. I see. Those of you who've been listening to From City to the World know that we typically have one half hour with the first guest and another half hour with the second guest. And as I said at the beginning, we're going to go back and forth between Sasha and Diana over the course of this. And what you're going to see is that Sasha is going to talk, or I'm going to ask her to talk more about these kind of societal wide intergenerational factors, and Diana is going to talk a little bit more about the individual. And so let me bring you in now, Diana, to the conversation. Sasha's looking at some of these patterns across populations. You're working with individuals who walk through the door and they're seeking care. And I know they don't always arrive knowing how to describe what their experience. Some may simply say, I can't sleep, I'm exhausted, I'm overwhelmed, I feel stressed. How do you begin to distinguish between the symptoms someone presents and the larger cultural, social, environmental circumstances that may be contributing to their distress?
2: I think this is one of the most pivotal questions that psychologists have to embrace in their clinical work with any individual that essentially comes through the door. And one of the things that psychologists have to do is to be able to distinguish between what are a person's clinical symptoms and what is the broader sociocultural and environmental context, meaning their lived reality. And the way that we are able to distinguish, or we begin to distinguish, is we use cultural formulation frameworks, we look at contextual assessment models, and we really fine-tune or tune in to what are the social determinants of the mental, psychological symptoms that the person is experiencing. So instead of viewing symptoms in isolation or in a vacuum, we really need to use and do use diagnostic tools and interviewing techniques that are going to help us understand, like, how did this person make sense of, live in, and manage their environment, and how these environments then shape and inform the underlying psychological distress.
0: Do a quick station break. I want to come back to you with a little follow-up, but got to do this first. You're listening to From City to the World. I'm your host, Vince Boudreau, the president of City College of New York, and today we're talking mental health, trauma, and access to care with two members of our City College community, Dr. Sasha Rudenstein and Dr. Diana Punyalis. And Diana, I want just to come back to you because I was really struck by a piece. I don't know if you saw it in the New York Times about 10 days ago. I imagine it's pinging around your professional world, where a clinician writes about young people coming in more and more frequently, already expressing what they're feeling as a diagnosis. I have anxiety, I have depression. How did that article strike you? Does that resonate?
2: 100% it resonated. I often, when I teach adult intake, Sasha teaches child intake, we often hear patients that are coming in to start the psychological evaluation, and then we make a determination whether we can treat them at our clinic. They come in already with diagnoses that they obtained either through TikTok or Instagram or ChatGPT or whatever other online social media type of situation, and say they will come in saying, I have this or I have that. And some of the times, they may have symptoms that are congruent with what they're thinking, but we still have to conduct a full evaluation. And so one of the tensions is not to be dismissive to what a patient's concerns are when they're coming in, but to create an environment where that particular person is open to a clinical query that really then begins to fine-tune what exactly is going on currently with this person and what has happened in the past that has contributed to the symptomatology that they're still exhibiting.
0: I found that
2: Yeah.
0: fascinating.
2: Oh, yeah. Yeah.
0: So, Sasha, before we did our station break, you were talking a little bit about the broader social cultural context of mental health and a little bit about the accumulation of stress or other factors over somebody's lifetime. And now I want to actually focus really on trauma. A lot of times we think about trauma as something, you have a traumatic experience, and so the trauma comes from having passed through a traumatic moment in your life. But what happens when difficult or traumatic experiences accumulate over the course of somebody's life? Or is there a way of thinking about trauma that's not necessarily, this one cataclysmic thing happened in somebody's life, and so it resonates from that point on? Are there other ways that you've brought an analysis of trauma into your clinical or your research work?
1: Well, I think we're conflating terms a little bit, right? So, to some extent, when you're talking about this moment, there are these discrete moments that are traumatic that make us feel so frightened for our experience in our lives that it shatters our sense of sort of invincibility and safety. That's different than the chronicity of stress that can sort of grade on us over time. And stress, I don't mean just sort of an emotional stress. Stress can be true adversity that accumulates over time. That compounds to feeling like it shatters our experience of the world as one that feels safe, that feels predictable, that we could tolerate. And over time, the more that there is that accumulation, our capacities get worn down, right? And we stay at a heightened level of a stress, what we call stress reaction, right? And then it gets harder to relax because we're hypervigilant, we're attentive all the time, always expecting something else to go wrong. I would be mindful to not just sort of think of trauma as just an event that occurs in its own little discrete bubble, but actually that the impact of those of that kind of chronic nature of adversity over our lives can have a remarkable psychological repercussion and make us feel incredibly vulnerable.
0: In the past, I did a fair amount of I had a lot of contact with PhD students that were working in the clinical program, and got a chance to talk to them about their research. And a lot of them were working on a concept that was new to me at the time, but I found it fascinating, the intergenerational transmission of trauma. And could you talk a little bit about that concept and what standing it has both in the field and in your own work?
1: I think we think about it differently. And Deanna, maybe this is a place that we can sort of speak about it together, right? So the intergenerational transmission of trauma is both sort of the way in which one experience of my going through trauma in my life, I pass it on to the next generation through how I ch take care of them, through my fear structures, through my view of the world as unsafe, right? And so we recreate a notion of risk, of vulnerability, of hypervigilance, right? And so we psychically we pass it on. But then more broadly, there is just sort of trauma that gets transmitted. It gets normalized, right? So adversity can be normalized. And so if I experience one level of adversity, I might bring it on to the next generation. So it actually, my physical acts, my true acts, I carry it on. It lives in our genetics. It lives in our sort of our bones and our psychic experience. And we see it in our patients all the time.
0: Deanna, if we take all the stuff that Sasha's talking about, both in terms of the social cultural factors, but also factors over the life course, how does that come into the clinician's therapy role? Like, how important is it, for instance, to understand not only what someone's experiencing now, but what they may have been carrying for years, or how they experience or even are cognizant of the kind of social cultural factors that may be impinging on their mental health?
2: No, I think that this is where, in, for example, intergenerational transmission of trauma is so critical in today's existence, because there's both the intrafamilial and then the inter with the rest of society. But understanding what a person's carried for years is critically important for psychologists and clinicians, because of something so elemental. Past experiences form the hidden blueprint that shapes present day thoughts, feelings, behaviors, survival responses. And so the past matters greatly in psychology, not to the exclusion of the present, but it helps us then begin to form a treatment plan, for example, that allows us to help the person gain insight and awareness as to how it is that they got to the place they are today. You look at what are internalized beliefs that Sasha was alluding to, messages that we transmit advertently and inadvertently that then have a psychological impact, that shape how people are expected to behave or what they think is safe or how they even view their own self-worth, right? When we look at the past as well as the present, we're helping individuals who are in therapy really develop self-compassion to understand the origins of their struggles, right? To replace harsh self-judgments, like with curiosity and empathy for themselves, before they can even begin to show empathy and curiosity towards others. But that's a skill that needs to be learned, and that's one of the ways that therapy is instrumental. And then ultimately, really creating healing, right? Where that awareness alone doesn't just create the healing, but it begins to automatically change the brain, how it changes how we process past emotional wounds, learns how to integrate experiences from the past to how to do it a little bit differently now. And so being able to do this kind of work is called in-depth work, but it's also not quick fix work. This is the work that really requires a commitment, right? And requires a person to say, I am ready for this, that I am willing to take the risk to change my life, possibly radically change my life.
0: You know, the ownership of an individual of a therapeutic course of action, the fact that they've got to, like, they're going to be the architects of their recovery in some ways. It also kind of makes me think about your one of the ways you specialize is you specialize in psychology and therapeutic services specifically with Latino and Spanish speaking communities. And I wanted to ask if sort of the subjective approach to mental health is so important and you need the kind of active buy-in of the patient. What difference does it make if that kind of cultural distinction? I mean, is it simply a question of making healthcare accessible linguistically, or are there other kind of cultural, I guess, frameworks that have to be entered into and taken account of if you're going to deliver care to a patient?
2: Yeah, I think this is another aspect of mental health care that is really key. It's elemental in how a person can gain a sense of growth and awareness. And language certainly is one piece, but language alone doesn't have the capacity to create change. So you need to have an understanding of what are the cultural beliefs and cultural systems that a person is a part of. What is their cultural and perceived understanding of what causes distress? And what are coping mechanisms and defense mechanisms that the individual engages in, some of which may be helpful and others which contribute to the maintenance of the dysfunction? And you look at interpersonal factors and social factors. You look at spiritual and religious beliefs that either help to maintain the distress, or that actually are really pivotal in helping ameliorate some of the distress and not alienating other parts of the individual's cultural beliefs from wellness, from attaining, trying to attain growth and awareness. So language is one piece of it, but putting language aside, you also need the therapist to have cultural humility, to have a commitment to being culturally curious, to being aware of their own biases. And every human being, we have our own sets of cultural assumptions and biases, but really challenging ourselves, right, to think outside of the box, especially with individuals from communities that aren't our own.
0: Well, we're going to
2: Good.
0: take a quick break. We're at the half hour. When we return, I'm going to continue our conversation by looking at immigration and acculturative stress, resilience, and especially important subject during September Suicide Prevention Week. So we're going to talk about some of the work taking place right here at City College with our two guests, and we will be right back. Stay with us.

0: Welcome back to From City to the World. I'm your host, Dr. Vince Boudreau, the president of the City College of New York. Today, I'm joined at the same time by both Dr. Sasha Rudenstein and Dr. Diana Punyales from the City College of New York, and we're discussing the role of mental health on places like City College, and also looking at mental health through the lens of individual patients, broader social, cultural context, and intersectionality. And so, Diana, I'd like to turn to another area of your work that's particularly relevant in a city like New York. You know, you've worked extensively around immigration and acculturative stress. Immigration is a major topic of discussion right now, often discussed politically, economically, and legally. Lots and lots of stories of trauma and pressure and even violence associated with ongoing immigration policies. We don't always talk about immigration as a psychological factor. And so I want to ask a little bit about that. I first want to ask you to talk about acculturative stress, what it is, and what can happen psychologically when someone's trying to establish a life within a new country and a new culture. But maybe start by defining the term.
1: Yeah, absolutely. Acculturative stress is real. And it involves two things, a psychological strain and a physical strain. And that happens to individuals when they're trying to adapt to a new culture while at the same time they're trying to stay connected to their original identity. And you have what is called a cultural collusion, or collision, where the person feels literally caught between distinct sets of expectations and values and mores and social norms. And it requires the person to do something simultaneously while they're feeling stressed, which is incredibly difficult to do. We're asking them to adjust. Mm-hmm. And unlike like a brief cultural shock, acculturative stress is an ongoing process where you're constantly trying to balance your home or first heritage with the new host environment. And if the new host environment happens to be particularly aggressive or violent or separating you or othering you in any kind of way, it makes that adjustment almost like impossible. And so there are going to be a range of triggers that let you know that you're being rejected by the host culture. And when that happens, you're going to experience language barriers, financial and legal uncertainty, discrimination, loss of your familiar support networks that aren't available in the new host country. Mm-hmm. And the very critical thing is that all of this has a real psychological impact. Like the person just doesn't stand there. It's going to lead to like specific emotional and mental challenges. You have what we call in psychology identity confusion. Like the person doesn't feel they belong in the new culture, and yet they're sometimes seen as too foreign. Sometimes that's a phrase that is used that is really stigmatizing. And sometimes as they make an attempt to adapt to a new culture, their own host culture says, you're becoming too like them, the host country.
0: Right.
1: So there is this real tension that is constantly in place. We also see mood changes, distress, like anxiety and depression and low self-esteem. The imposter syndrome just thrives in an environment like this. Homesickness, grief. Yeah. For what you left behind, the intergenerational tension or traumas that Sasha was speaking about before, in which you yourself mentioned, but then you have what we really see as mental fatigue. Mm-hmm. You know, there's a lot of exhaustion that comes when individuals, for example, have to start code switching between their culture of origin and the new culture in this country, right? When some people can do it and some people can't, some people are in between, and that in and of itself, it causes mental fatigue.
0: Yeah. And you've been describing it as if the individual is situated between two cultures. But of course, on this campus, it's also, it's brought into Social structure. So many of our students are the one in their family that mediate between American society and old society. They may be the most fluent English speakers in their family, or the ones most able to navigate the DMV or Social Security or any of the other kind of bureaucratic agencies. So we also, I think, specifically with students, have this tension between the home life and the life of the world. And sometimes even the act of going to college can be seen as pulling a young person away from their family and their culture. So I imagine this acculturative stress, however it sits down on the shoulders of other new Americans or immigrants, it has a particular manifestation for students.
1: That's right. Well, when you were just talking, two things came to mind for me. One was being first generation in every sense of the word, and that doesn't only mean first generation coming from another country and being the first ones either born here or going to school here, but you could be a US citizen born in the United States and be the first person in your family to ever achieve higher education.
0: Right.
1: And then it also, the other term that came to mind for me was parentification. That happens when, a child is the first one to learn English, the first one to go to school here, the first one to learn social systems here. That child then gets parentified and acts in ways that are not age congruent. Children should not be, for example, translating when their mother has a GYN or OB. Obstetrics appointment, or being the one having to explain their whole social and financial history if they're seeking, public services. And so all of that is what we call the compound effect of acculturative stress. So it's the person's own process, but also they might be put in roles that compound the effect of acculturative stress precisely for the situations that you mentioned before.
0: Sasha, since we've been kind of leaning on you to talk about the broader kind of social and cultural context, I'm curious, given what Diana just said about the kinds of stress that the kind of acculturative stress that for instance, one of our students who may be new to the United States may be experiencing, is it How to ask this question? Is it a good thing, or is it difficult that at a place like City College, we've gathered so many immigrants, so many new Americans together, where you'd expect on the one hand, many of them may be experiencing acculturative stress. On the other hand, they're in a community where that's a feature of membership in the community. How does that play out, do you think, in terms of resiliency and mental health for members of our campus community?
2: That's a really great question. I don't know, but I'll tell you, to some extent, I see both sides of it, and I'll try to explain, right? On one hand, because it's such a shared phenomena, so many of our students might be going through it, there is a sense of it's normalized. We could understand, I'm not alone in this. And yet, at the same time, each individual student's experience is their own experience. And it's to draw sort of a conclusion on is it good, is it bad, is it this? I can't, it's not that linear.
0: Yeah, it's a simplistic way of asking
2: Right?
0: the
2: But I
0: question.
2: do think that there is a way in which City College is such a unique environment. It brings together so many individuals that are achieving so much, and so many of them, the first in their family. And as Diana so eloquently explained, it comes with an enormous burden. And at the same time, hope and excitement and dreams, right? But our students go through something that many students in our country don't go through, who don't have that set of those layers of experience. So I don't know if that's a clean answer for you. I don't think it's simple.
0: No, it's not simple, but it's like over the years you hear so many students refer to the support they feel to be in a place where they don't feel like outliers, right?
2: That's
0: And
2: right. That's where it
0: it's
2: feels
0: not
2: normal.
0: because they're all the same. It's
2: Yeah.
0: because they all share the experience, maybe, of being an outlier potentially in another setting.
2: Yeah.
0: Right. That's not a question. It's a kind of observation, but I wonder for either of you, how you think that plays out in terms of like, is it a resource? Probably.
2: Well, yeah. I
0: Is
2: think
0: it?
2: anytime we have a sense of belonging, and belonging could be simply that something brings us together and that we're not an outlier here, right? That we do, that there's remarkable strength in that. And it nurtures our capacity to keep putting one foot in front of the other and to ask for help and to realize that some of what's asked of us is taking it above and beyond what other people have to go through. But there's other people in this classroom that are challenged with the same stressors, and that helps. That equates it. Deanna, you were going to say something before.
1: No, I was going to piggyback to what you were saying, which is, that sense of not feeling alone in this. And I think at City College, because we have students from so many different parts of the world, but feeling tethered is one of the ways that we can break down profound senses of isolation. And you can feel tethered to, your TA, to your professor, to your cohort, to classmates, to individuals that work at City College, where our students can find themselves in, and from staff all the way, running the gamut of who are the faces of the people that constitute the non-student part of City College. And I think that is one of the ways that City College is quite special and unique, is that when you feel tethered in some way, you're not so alone. And it's when individuals really feel alone that there's nothing to buffer or avenues to express what they're going through inside. Because I'm already an alien, right? I'm already an other. And I think that we do that in a really special way. I mean, I've been here 18 years. I've seen it. I think we do it.
0: I'm going to ask a question that's, when you talk to non-practitioners about that feeling of isolation and loneliness and being untethered, like all the time, kind of off the cuff, people are saying it's worse now than it's ever been in the past. And do you agree with that? I mean, whether it's social media culture or the aftermath of COVID or the specter of climate change, are we living in times that are especially alienating and isolating for people, or is it just, there's always the pressure for alienation and isolation? It's just happening in a different way now, and it'll be different in 5 years or 10 years. What do you think about where we are right now for all of that?
2: I think for sure we're in an epidemic of loneliness. And I think that's been really well documented. During COVID, the rates of loneliness went through the roof, right? And going back to one of the things that brings us together today, right? That experience of loneliness is one of the things that leads us most towards a place of desperation and puts us most at risk for suicide and other forms of harm. There's a lot of research to try and understand where did it come from. COVID didn't help. Social media keeps us apart, has breaks down sort of the experience of what is it like to just be in the 3D with another individual and feel their reaction, feel their comfort, both physical and emotional, and just general presence. But as a society, I think what we can say is that we are very much suffering to try to reconnect. And there's a lot of research to suggest that breaking down and reducing loneliness and building bridges and creating connections is a very important next step to helping everybody feel stronger, and more filled up in life. But I also just want to actually, I don't want to ignore one other part of it, which is actually that the phone and social media have also been a saving grace for some people. And have created community that they may not have had because of where they live in this country or the communities that they're part of where they didn't feel accepted. It's allowed them to create a community. And so to just demonize it, I think, is a mistake. But it's remarkably important to try to use it for what it can be good for, but not at the expense of building true connections with other individuals that make you feel seen and understood and have somebody to speak to.
0: So, Sasha, I'm keeping track. So far, you've come to the defense of stress as not always being difficult, and now social media. So
2: It's crazy how complex life can be.
0: I'll put you down as against demonization for these things. Folks, you're listening to From City to the World. I'm your host, Vince Boudreau, the president here at City College. And today we've been discussing mental health, trauma, resilience, and access to care with Dr. Sasha Rudenstein and Dr. Diana Punales. We spent much of the time so far talking about these challenges. For the remaining time, I want to talk about what we're actually doing about some of these challenges, particularly here at City College. And I want to start because both of you are your researchers, your clinicians, you're also training a new generation of clinicians. And I want to start by asking, when you look at the students that come to work with you in the PhD program, are they drawn for particular reasons to your program and to this campus? I mean, is it the orientation of your education? Is it the opportunity to work with our community or in our community, Harlem? What sets your student body and their ambitions for psychology apart, do you think? And this is for either of you or both.
1: Sasha, want to start off with admissions and then what do we do? And I can tell you what
2: Yeah, I
1: emerges.
2: think they're 100% drawn to us for a very particular reason. We take a perspective that the person sitting in front of us is a very complicated individual who has a lifetime of experience that shapes who they are at this particular moment, and that their experiences are not simply psychiatric or psychological, but they're a part of or infused by their neighborhood, their family, their immigration story, diversity, experiences of discrimination, their resources, that all these things play into how we metabolize and understand the world. I think the people that go on to come to our program want to work with our community at City College, want to work with Harlem, individuals in Harlem, and serve and provide psychological services to communities that typically have not has had as much access. And they want to work within the consulting room, but they also see the value in going out into the community and bringing the services to where people are, whether that's through prevention, which we haven't spoken as much about today, or through treatment. Diana, what would you add to that?
1: Yeah, what I was going to say is that I agree with everything. I concur with everything that you said, and I would add that these are the kinds of students that understand that they're making a commitment to working in a very specific way, in a way that isn't only looking at the intrapsychic, but they're also looking at the contextual lives of the patients that we treat here. So these are folks that are invested in being trained in a very specific kind of way.
0: Sasha, you in just kind of in passing said we haven't spent a lot of time talking about prevention. I remember years ago when, talking when I first came to City College, one of the emerging kind of arguments from within your department is that we have to spend more time talking about how we build mental health as opposed to treat mental illness. You talked earlier about the kind of epidemic of loneliness, which feels like a great place to start, in a kind of preclinical aspect to build resilience and better mental health. How do we, let's say I'm somebody who's not coming in to get clinical treatment, but I'm in the world surrounded by people that are experiencing an epidemic of loneliness. What are the sorts of things that one does to manage and maybe help maybe help others in that world.
2: Say hello. Say how are you? Right? To be present, to not sort of walk the halls like this with our blinders on, but recognize we're walking the halls with other people who we could very well kind of have a new relationship with, a new acquaintance. If as a school, we want to break down loneliness, we want to create spaces where people can come together. Nothing beats a couch and a coffee bar that helps people come to one spot and run into each other day in and day out and say, oh, hi, right? I think those moments are actually pivotal to not feeling invisible, right? That we all matter. We all have a reason to being here and we're all being seen by somebody else. That's magic.
0: You get outside of New York City or outside of Harlem, and people can't believe that people say hello to each other on the street. And I mean, look, again, you're the person we've been talking to about sort of broader cultural context. What do you think the prospects are for a friendlier New York City?
2: Luck.
0: I will tell you, my personal experience of New York is I have more on the street conversations with New Yorkers than I ever do in, like, I grew up in Syracuse. Nobody talked to anybody in Syracuse. We lived in houses, right? I feel this is one of the big unjustified raps against the city, is that we don't talk to each other.
2: What you're saying, and I think there's something to it. I don't think it's that there's a desire to be distant, right, from our neighbors or the people. I think that there's a hustle and a bustle to us that keeps us going. But I was very moved during sort of the week around 9/11 and all the memories and all the stories about people recounting how we came together. And I think I mean, I bring it up mostly because I think that is true about New York, and it's true about human nature in so many respects that when things matter, people lean in. And maybe we could just do a little bit of a better job at leaning in a little bit more often, and that could change things slightly. But we get distracted. Life is busy.
1: But you see it
2: You
1: in the
2: do.
1: moments of coming together. And Sasha's gonna laugh when I say this, but you saw it when the Knicks won the championship.
2: That was another moment. That
1: And
2: was a
1: when
2: happy moment.
1: but it was around, Sasha, you mentioned before, suffering, people suffering to reconnect with humans. The reason that happens is because human beings are social by nature. So in fact, being socially isolated is not what is inherently, and I hate to use the word normal, but inherently innate. So we want to make those connections, but like you said, there are many things that stand in the way. But when there is something that is in common, whether it's something obviously as the level of tragedy of 9/11 or a more joyous occasion, but people like the New York Knicks winning the championship, when they won, people who didn't know each other were high-fiving in the subways, were patting each other on the back days and weeks, and still after that happened, because there was something from all walks of life that they could relate to, cultural, racial, socioeconomic, gender, sexual orientation, you name it. But there was like this one thing that folks could really rally about, around. And when that happens, that's the upstate New York kind of experience where you say hello to people that you don't know, right? Where you're look at people with a smile, where you wear colors and people orange and blue, and people are like, yeah, or you honk your horn. But so that means that we have the capacity to really not be alone in this way, but a lot of stuff gets in the way.
0: Is there a way to bring that into the clinic when you're like either as a
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0: and a low around 54 degrees tonight. The sun rose at 7:04 a.m. and will set at 6:19 p.m. Alternate side parking rules are suspended. Meters are in effect. Trash recycling and compost collection are also suspended, and public schools are closed. New York City residents now have a new online tool to help them find mental health and substance use services. Mayor Mamdani and the city's health department have launched NYC Mental Health Connect, a website that connects New Yorkers with more than 600 providers. By completing a brief questionnaire, users can explore services based on their needs, including appointment availability, accepted insurance, languages spoken, and age groups served. 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Election Day is coming up on Tuesday, November 3rd, and New Yorkers are encouraged to make a plan to vote. This year's general election includes races for governor, the U.S. House of Representatives, the New York State Legislature, and other offices. The specific races on your ballot will depend on where you live. If you're voting in New York City, polls will be open on Election Day from 6 a.m. to 9 p.m. If you're unable to vote that day, early voting runs from Saturday, October 24th through Sunday, November 1st. Early voting hours and locations vary, so check before heading out. Before you go, confirm your voter registration, find your assigned polling place, and review your ballot. Remember, your early voting location may be different from your Election Day polling site. You can find official voting information, polling locations, registration details, and ballot resources at vote.nyc. You can also call the New York City Board of Elections at 1-866-868-3692. That's 1-866-868-3692. Need language assistance? Interpretation services are available at select polling locations, including services for Spanish and Haitian Creole speakers, among other languages. And remember, if you're in line when the polls close at 9 p.m., you have the right to remain in line and cast your ballot. Make a plan, check the official information, and stay informed ahead of Election Day, Tuesday, November 3rd. Are you planning to travel internationally? New changes are coming to U.S. passports that could make applying for one more convenient. The U.S. State Department plans to move the passport application process online, allowing first-time applicants to complete the process digitally, submit passport photos taken on their phones, pay fees, and track their application without visiting a passport acceptance facility. The new online system is expected to roll out in 2027 with the goal of making it available to most Americans by the end of that year. The passport itself is also getting a redesign, expected to begin in 2028. The new version will feature a larger gold national seal on the cover, illustrations of an eagle across interior pages, and a standard 38-page booklet. For now, first-time applicants should continue following the existing in-person application process, while eligible adults can already renew their passports online. And if you already have a valid passport, there's no need to replace it just because of the upcoming redesign. Your current passport remains valid until it expires, provided it meets travel requirements. For official application instructions, fees, and updates, visit travel.state.gov and select the passport section. That's travel.state.gov. That's your travel updates. Stay informed and plan ahead before your next trip. This has been Sanji Lopez with the Joe Brown Community News Break on WHCR 90.3 FM, The Voice of Harlem. Stay informed, stay safe, and stay connected to your community.
1: Real talk. 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Real stories. The He's Just Podcast. Yeah! Welcome, everyone, to another He's Just Podcast. I'm your host and founder of the He's Just a Social Worker Movement with another amazing show for you today. But before we get started, I want to remind everyone that this platform was built because way too often as people, we were overlooked or labeled. And this is no longer our plight, and our fight is for anyone and everyone who feels a need to be understood. We are strong as individuals, but unstoppable when we unite. Sometimes the most powerful revelations do not begin in a boardroom.

0: or on a stage, they begin around a table where a woman who has spent years feeling invisible finally realizes that her voice matters. Welcome to the world of Women Over Dinner, a movement built on the belief that every woman possesses extraordinary power, regardless of her circumstances. Women Over Dinner has now gathered more than 6,300 women at 611 dinners in 30 countries, including inside four women's prisons. Meet Aubrey Fuller and Sophia Teplexky. Aubrey is the director of Women Over Dinner and leader of Women Are Power, a worldwide women's movement. Aubrey believes that every woman is already powerful, and her work is to help women feel that power for themselves, most especially the marginalized women. Aubrey has edited and published The Woman Steps to Unleashing Power, a book drawn from the teachings of the Women Over Dinner's founder. Sophia Teplexky is the director of partnership at Women Over Dinner. She grew up in restaurants and worked in fine dining and has always seen food as a vehicle for love and creative expression. In Women Over Dinner, she has found a place where all of her gifts come together. She has gathered a remarkable circle of guest chefs, a growing team of volunteers who come to one dinner and return again and again. You see, sometimes one conversation can change how a woman sees herself. And when she begins to believe in her own worth, the possibilities for her life and change are endless. Aubrey, Sophia, welcome to the show.
1: Thank you so much. We're so happy to be here with you.
0: The pleasure is ours. We'll start with you, Aubrey. Tell us a little bit about your journey and your walk and how you got involved in this work.
1: I've been working with women around their relationship to their power for maybe 16, 17 years, something like that. I took a coaching program early on and became a certified coach many years ago and, you know, took on many different female clients over the years and started teaching classes and things like that for an organization that it was created by the same woman who founded Women Over Dinner as well. And I think it's just built into my being to work with women on their power. It was like just what I was meant to do in this lifetime. Like, I don't know why. I don't know if it's probably because, I mean, I'm a big believer in like what you have struggled with the most, or like where some of your deepest wounds have been is where your greatest gifts originate from. And so, working with myself over the years on establishing my own sense of really firm, solid self-value and building confidence. I used to be incredibly shy, super, super introverted, very socially anxious, and just the opposite of a coach and a teacher of any kind. Like, put me in one-on-one conversations or by myself, you know, only child, grew up. Like, and so, so it was quite a path for me to learn how to be, how to build self-confidence and how to learn that I had value and what that value was and what that really means to hold myself in that way. And so it was such a deep journey for me, continues, you know, always, that I think I wanted to be of benefit to women, because I had experientially gone through so much with those things. And so it just naturally, you know, became the thing that I mainly do with my life. And then in the last few years, I've gotten to become, is it 3 years or 4 years? I can't remember. How long have we been doing Women Over Dinner? Four?
2: 4 years, yeah.
1: 4 years, okay. So the last 4 years, I got to get involved in this nonprofit, which has been such an honor and a gift. And it just felt like a natural next thing in working with women and maybe like being able to like scale it even more, you know, like what is the essence of what has a woman be able to remember more of who she is and remember her value and her power kind of as quickly as possible in in an as easy a way as possible, like to have that spark of remembering and feeling that, like all the way into her body and her being. And these dinners, even though the structure is so simple, you know, and we can share about it and everything, the structure is very simple, but it's so effective. So effective. And it's for effective, it's effective for women, women on the outside and women on the inside, meaning women not in prison and women in prison, because we've gotten to start doing these dinners in women's prisons as well, which has been freaking incredible. And so I feel like something's really effective if it can cross those lines like that, you know? And so, yeah, a little bit. That's a little bit about mine, my journey with it.
0: Well said. Sophia, your turn. Tell me a little bit about your journey and your walk.
2: I've heard Aubrey share her story so many times, and I always love it. Let's see. So I actually have kind of a, I wouldn't say opposite, but different. And kind of almost like my path and Aubrey's path were like different. And then we came and met, inside of this work, which I'll just say I feel really grateful for. But I had kind of like started down the path that I thought would get me a certain kind of like success and feeling of value and confidence. And the further down that path I went, you know, it was like find a career, find a partner. The further I went down that path, I felt like further from myself. You know, it was like all of these things that I thought I had to add on top of who I am as a woman had me feel further from who I really am. And I was looking around being like, does anybody else have this feeling, or is it just me and I'm some weird freak, you know, and I'm going to have to like white knuckle through it, you know, and get through life. And what is it really going to be like? I was very social and, you know, very clear that I like needed to be around people, but had a hard time finding people that felt similar to me, you know? And so I could kind of like chameleon my way through life, but just felt like this kind of hunger for knowing myself, you know, in places that felt like not on the table. And I was actually just telling this to Aubrey yesterday that when we first met, she was actually leading an event about the work that she was talking about. And she said something that really struck me that kind of was like, you know, almost like a first like little key for me around women's value, which was that to know our value, we have to know all the places we don't think we're valuable. And it was like the complete opposite for me, because I always thought like, oh, to know my value, I'd have to, you know, get a title and work my way to the top. And then I could be the CEO and, you know, or like have an Instagram that had enough followers that people would see me as, you know, as something, as someone. And then here's Aubrey saying this thing that was like, oh my God, what? Like, it was totally different than what I thought, but there was something in it for me where I was like, oh my God, I want that. Like, I want to know all the parts of myself. And that for me has been what I've connected most deeply with in the women's work that we do, and especially around women over dinner, where it was so funny. Like, I think it was one of the first few dinners that we held. It was the first dinner we held in San Francisco. And these two women walked in and they really reminded me of who I was at that time when I was really seeking, you know, something. And they were like, we're here for the networking event. And I was like, this isn't a networking event, but I'm so happy you're here. Like, this is women over dinner, you know, making sure they're in the right place first. And then they're like, okay, yeah, that's, you know, we're here in the right place. We thought it was a networking event. So what is it? You know, what is this? And I was like, just come in and sit and you're going to eat. You're going to meet some amazing women. And by the end, they're crying like, oh my God, I was so hungry for, like, it was almost like you could feel that they were entering with like, okay, like, let me get my titles out. Let me get my, you know, all the like my accomplishments out, and then they could just enter the room and they could actually let all that go, which is what I love about the rooms that we hold of at Women Over Dinner, is you can let all of that go. And the place that we meet is actually just simply that we're women. That's our through line between everyone. So like all women of all walks of life end up in a Women Over Dinner room. And that's why it's become so important for us, as Aubrey mentioned, that we go into women's prisons where, you know, women are typically forgotten and invisible, and offer this nutrient that has become, like Aubrey mentioned, so effective and real. And it's, you know, just a place that we get to be real, and we get to be who we are, and actually like feel who we are in a deeper way together, like relax into what it means to be a woman, which for me is like, that's what I was hungry for. That's what I was seeking, you know, and now I get to offer that to other women.
0: Mm. Well said, guys. Really a pleasure meeting you both. Aubrey, what would you say to a woman who is listening to us today, who spent so many years being told she's not enough and that she no longer knows how to believe in herself? What are your words to her?
1: Mm. The thing that comes to mind is look into the eyes of a woman who's close to you and say, like, I worry that I'm not enough. And then see what that woman says and how she looks at you. Because women operate kind of like a mycelium network. Have you heard of that? Yeah, so a mycelium network is like, I might butcher this, but it's like in the forest floor, in the soil of a forest floor, there's these little, it's like fungus, it's like a little mushroom, you know, and it's all interconnected. I guess they just figured this out not even that long ago. Scientists like just were like, oh, that's what's going on in the forest floor. We were really focused on the treetops, you know, and the outer part of the forest. And then it turns out there's this like network that is linking all species, like all the different trees and the flowers and the little clovers and the, you know, the bushes and just all the different things in the forest. It's linking all of them. And there's all these signals being sent through the mycelium network of mushrooms, basically, that are like, this tree needs more nutrients. Like, this bush has extra nutrients, you know, like, send it this way. Like, there's all these signals all the time going to all these things. And I really feel like women automatically operate like that. That's how women operate. You know, we feel really deeply and we forget, you know, we definitely forget sometimes, or like can get kind of really down on ourselves inside of our own heads, right? Like, I'm not enough. I'm not enough. It's not enough, you know? And then, but if you, I've never met a woman who didn't have at least one woman in her life who, if she looked her in the eyes and said, sometimes I feel like I'm not enough, that woman wouldn't say, that's ridiculous, you are. Mm. And I think that's why, you know, connection with other women is like as crucial for us as food is. And, you know, and that is a huge basis for these dinners, you know, is bringing women together so that they can look into each other's eyes and eat together and have those moments. Like there's questions that each table is answering and going through together, you know, but it's not what people are saying. It's getting to like sink into that mycelium network together feeling and be nourished by just each other's presence. And I think women need that as much as they need food.
0: Mm. Sophia, in mental health, you know, many women struggle in silence. What signs should we learn to recognize when a woman is struggling silently?
2: Well, I like the question, what signs should we be looking for? I mean, I think that the natural expression of a woman is generosity. And like Aubrey was talking, and I was thinking like, oh yeah, like we're like, I love what she said about go seek out another woman and ask for reflection. Because we're actually in our natural state, we are meant to bestow value. Like, we are the ones that bestow value rather than like constantly seeking value. But when you know, I look out at the culture, I actually like, you know, the culture is starving. Like, we're just in general, we're starving for connection. And so I think, you know, one of the symptoms of that is women seeking value outside of themselves, which is like the majority of women, you know, and the natural state, as I said, of a woman is generosity and bestowing value. And I think, you know, there's so many times where I'm like, I want to tell women, like, there's so much more that's possible. Like, we think the baseline is being okay, you know. Like, I love that you're focusing on mental health, because I think it's so important. And there's like this next level too, where it's like, as women, like, there's so much, like, I want, you know, our message at Women Over Dinner a lot is like, there's so much more that's possible for women when we're back in our natural state, which is as Aubrey described it, you know, connected, nourished. And then from that place, you know, that baseline, we're just offering generously. So like, if it's hard for a woman to just offer generously, usually that means she's not full, she's hungry. And that, for sure, that affects, you know, how we are in our connections, how we are at our jobs, how we are in our families, how we show up anywhere, you know. And so I think it's like I was going to say it's simple, but it's not, you know, but because we find all these ways to adapt, like, women are so adaptable. And so we find ways to adapt, and it really can be hard to admit, like, oh, I'm having a hard time, you know, oh, I need help. That's really hard for women. But I think I would actually look at, maybe even more so than the symptoms of struggling, like the symptoms of thriving. Like, are we actually thriving as a culture? You know, me and Aubrey talk a lot about, like, our community is always based on flourishing, and are we flourishing? Like, that's kind of what I would look at, you know, and then if not, why, you know, ask why. Mm.
0: Sophia, let's stay with you. Let's talk about this great movement. How'd it come to be? And tell us about what's coming to Harlem really soon.
2: Yeah, I love that. Aubrey had mentioned at the beginning, our founder, her name is Nicole Dadone, and she has been working with women and on the topic of women's power for, I think, you know, close to, if not more than, 3 decades. And that is 100% her life purpose, like me and Aubrey. And she was talking to one of her friends named Angel Grant a few years ago. And Angel has this organization called Death Over Dinner, which explores the topic of death in a way that, you know, we don't often talk about it, and actually just opens the topic that is very taboo, and brings life to it and breath to it and connection to it. And Nicole, our founder, sent Angel her women's manifesto. And Angel said, you have to turn this into a Women Over Dinner, because, you know, women, the topic of women is so taboo, just like death. You know, women's power is invisible. Like Aubrey was saying, we're focused on the trees rather than what's happening underneath. And women's power happens in the invisible, where we can't see. And so she said, you have to start this, you know, you have to start Women Over Dinner. I want to give you the rights to, you know, Women Over Dinner, like Death Over Dinner. And so we started that movement 4 years ago, and it's kind of taken off like wildfire. Not to be too cliche with the forest examples and metaphors, but that's, you know, that's how it's the coolest thing is that we're working with women. And so when one woman remembers her value and her power, her desire, like I said, is to share it and offer it to another woman. And so that's how our movement has grown, is one woman lighting up and then lighting up another. And, you know, we have this image of like the whole globe lighting up that way. And we have on October 17th, a gala. So a week from tomorrow, we are hosting at in Harlem, and it's going to be a really incredible celebration of women coming together and celebrating this movement, and most importantly, celebrating that we bring these dinners into women's prisons, where women really need this nutrient of remembering their value most. And so it'll be, you know, we'll have a champagne reception and food and live music. We have this really amazing musician, Pucci Amanda Jones, who's a well-known jazz musician from Harlem, but she goes all over the world. And we'll have an auction with some really amazing things that we're auctioning. And yeah, it'll just be, you know, glam, Harlem glam. Women who come to our Harlem dinners always show up. Like, it's like a feast for all of the senses, because, you know, women, women get to express their beauty inside of the rooms that we hold. And so it'll be just like that.
3: And the men get to come to this one.
2: Oh yeah.
0: Harlem, stand up. That's what I'm talking about.
2: That's Aubrey, right.
0: Now that these dinners are brought over to prisons, and I know this moved you earlier as we talked about it, what does it mean to tell a woman that she still matters, even when the world has reduced her to a mistake, to a sentence, a number? Tell us about that.
1: Yeah. So Women Over Dinner is one initiative of the Unconditional Freedom nonprofit. And there's a few other amazing, bunch of amazing things that Unconditional Freedom is doing. And we're just one of them. I'm biased. It's our favorite one, but we're just one of them. and the theme that runs through all of them is this idea of having freedom inside yourself, inside of any conditions. To have it be that, you know, your external reality doesn't determine your internal level of freedom, and that you even can utilize actually quite intense external circumstances, such as prison, to, you know, maybe even like achieve enlightenment, you know, like. And so there's a program called Prison Monastery, which gives inmates everything they need to be able to change their prison experience into something similar to a monastic experience of contemplation and meditation and penitence, and, you know, being with themselves and shifting their life from, as you said, you know, the idea of being told that you're a mistake, or you're defined by a mistake, to a life of purpose and contribution, even and especially from, you know, being in prison. And then we have, well, I'll let Sophia at some point tell you about the other kind of big program that Unconditional Freedom runs in Harlem, which is awesome. But Women Over Dinner, entering into women's prisons, is at its most basic level something like that. It's a restoring of dignity to people who haven't necessarily felt that in a long time, or remembered that they have that, or can have that. It's a restoring of the sense of like, oh, I can be a contribution from here too. I can have a purpose from here too, and I can be free inside myself from here too. And so the women have just responded so well. It's like we go in and we do this really beautiful setup ahead of time with all the tables, and we have tablecloths, and we have flowers, and we have Pellegrino, and we have as nice of place settings as we can get in plastic, you know, the plasticware, like the really nice plasticware that looks real. And then we have these hosting kits, little envelopes with like papers in there for the women to take home at the end of the night back to their dorms, where they can have little women over dinners on their own later if they want to. And on the envelope, you know, we get the list of who's coming from the prison admins ahead of time, and we write out their name on every envelope, and then they come in and check in, you know, like a registration table, just like at our dinners in Harlem, just like at our dinners in Los Angeles, you know, just like any women over dinner. And they come in and they check in at the table, and then one of our volunteers takes them and their envelope and goes and walks them into the dining room and seats them at this table that already has all this beautiful setup and salad and bread and real butter, things that they don't get to eat ever. And they just are immediately, they realize that we don't see them in some type of way, you know, like we don't see them as anything except women that we get to have this experience with, that we're really happy we made it into this prison to have this experience with them. And that's it. And that alone, like the whole evening is very powerful, but that alone, I think, would, if that was all it was, would almost be enough for a huge transformation for some of the women. Cause it's just that they want, and they're just like, oh, that's what this is. Like we're like honored guests, you know? And the staff always comments about how incredible the women's attention is throughout the entire event. They say that it can be hard to kind of capture their attention for things for long periods of time, and they get kind of like wild and unruly, you know, and sometimes they get in trouble, have to be sent back to their unit and everything. And they're not like that at our events at all. They're so attentive and amazing. And we, you know, there's a table lead that's one of our volunteers at every table who kind of helps run the table, like through the questions and through the structure in the evening. And so we just get to, you know, we just get to sit with them and have this experience. And I think they're just so happy to be seen as people and treated like honored guests, that causes a huge shift, a huge internal shift. You know, and it's not like the staff is terrible or something. And in fact, the prisons that we've worked with have been really amazing with us. There's a prison in Massachusetts that we've had three dinners at, and we're going to have our fourth one in December. And the staff is actually incredible, but they're all in this, you know, they're in this day in, day out experience with each other, the inmates and the staff, you know. It's very, very different. Like we get to be these guests that just bring a lot of love, you know? So, yeah, it's just so amazing.
0: Well said and very well deserved. You know, this is what really pulled me to you guys. This movement of women over dinner, it really challenges any narrative, because it reminds women not only about their value, but also that they are not determined by their own circumstances, whether it's their past or someone else's opinion of them. I think this movement allows them, even for one bit, to remember the tender opportunities that lie at the kitchen table. And so you don't need to give them power because they already have it, but you're creating a space that allows them to recognize that power, and now they allow themselves to again possess it. So even for that short stint, you guys are doing marvelous work, and you should be very proud of this. It's something that I believe the world should hear more of. These are the great stories that we should hear on the news, and things that we should really honor because of the work that you do. And these kind of things turn people around. You kind of get them back to what they originally were under that. Sophia, what are the ways that we can connect to the movement, donate, join, be part of?
2: Oh, I just have to say that was such a beautiful explanation of exactly what we're doing, that it's a remembering. So I just wanted to say thank you for that. It was really beautiful. So the ways to get involved and support, there are many ways. I'll start with it because you said it. Donating is a huge way to support this movement. It costs about $10,000 to host a dinner in a prison because of, the food and we get really nice things, like Aubrey said, like the table settings and the flowers and the water and the, and then if we travel, if we have to have the team travel there. Supporting in that way is huge. It means that we can bring this to more women. And our vision is that we bring this to every women's prison. I'll start within the United States, but really it's actually that we bring it to every prison around the world. We want to bring it to women, period, around the world. And so that's a huge way to support. Coming to a dinner, if you're in New York City, we host dinners regularly in Harlem, but women come from all around New York City. You can find more information about both of those things at womenoverdinner.org. And then when we host a dinner in prison, we have simultaneously at least 100, if not more, dinners happening all over the world of women hosting their own dinner in solidarity with the women on the inside. And it can be as simple as the format, like Aubrey mentioned at the beginning, the format is really simple. We've actually created a whole hosting kit. So it's a script and it's questions. And you can take just a couple friends to a restaurant and you can read the script and then go through the questions together. And we've had so much feedback from women that have done it and said, wow, like I go to dinner with my friends all the time and we've never had such a deep, intimate experience with each other where we really got to know each other in a different way. Mm-hmm. Our upcoming dinner is on October 21st in South Carolina. It's actually our first dinner at a federal prison. Mm-hmm. We've been inside state prisons, but never a federal prison. And we're hosting it with 150 women. Actually, all of the women inside of this facility are coming to the dinner, which is incredible because usually, they have restrictions on what women can come based on their behavior status. We always like to say, send us the women that really could use it, which are the ones that might be struggling with their behavior. Can you send the women that really, really actually need this? But we get to have it with all the women on October 21st inside this prison, which is really exciting. And so, donating to it, hosting a dinner, coming to a dinner, spreading the word, sharing it with friends. Like I said, if one woman gets touched by this movement, sharing it with another woman. Mm-hmm. Those are the best ways to get involved.
0: Mm. Aubrey, I know that you coach many women and in this movement, you've learned so much, but I know that there are moments for you that are hard to erase, hard not to think about. Tell us a little bit about some of the challenges you face with yourself after some tough conversation and you wish you could take something back and bring it back to lift someone up. How difficult is it for you, even as a facilitator, when you get home, dinner's over, what's that process like?
1: Yeah, I think I remember, going on 17 years ago now, I remember maybe the first or second time I ever really did a real coaching session with someone. I had done some, through my program, I had done a certain number of practice hours, that weren't paid, and they were mostly with friends and friends of friends and stuff like that. But I remember the first time I ever had a paid coaching package with someone, because it felt like another level of something, another level of intensity or risk or putting my skills on the line or something like that. And I remember feeling so deeply feeling the need to prove myself, the whole session, the poor person probably had about 20% of my attention on them. And 80% on myself, you know, because I was so nervous. And I just remember almost like having so much sensation in my body through the whole experience that I couldn't probably even hear everything that they were saying. And I was just having to go on intuition to try to be helpful to what they were talking to me about. And then it was like over the months and the years, you know, increasingly learning how to drop off that kind of overwhelming need to like prove myself. And to sometimes work with my mind, you know, because I think this is really common for women, you know, I think this is really part of our conditioning as women. Like we all have some version of a voice that says, you know, I don't have, what if I don't have anything to offer here? Who am I even, you know, like, what do I have? Who am I to say that I have something to offer and you should pay me for a coaching package? You know, like who am I, like, I don't, what if I'm a fraud? You know, what is that thing? Imposter syndrome. You know, I, a lot of people talk about that. And it was like, it became a practice of its own over the years to take a leap of faith. And I would say to myself, Aubrey, pretend like you have something to offer and see if it feels that way for real halfway through. and then it would, you know, and then it would, and it would kick in and I could see the person benefiting. Like I could see the person benefiting in an undeniable way from being in my presence and just having steady attention on them. And that was another thing I learned over the years too, was it's not like you don't have to tell people what to do with their life or anything like that. You know, you don't have to offer advice most of the time. You don't have to come up with some brilliant thing to say or whatever to someone that they've never thought about for themselves before. The much more powerful thing that I took me a while to figure out over the years was just really steady, loving, approving attention. And then every now and then, you know, a good penetrative question, you know, said with a lot of approval and curiosity, or maybe saying like, I did notice something about some of the things that you shared. If you'd like me to give a reflection of some of the thoughts that came to my mind about what you shared, you know, and then maybe you give some feedback, but it's not what I used to think it was. You know, I was like, I have to come up with brilliant things to say and all this. And it's like, it really is the power of attention more than anything else. Steady approving attention, which actually can be hard to come by, you know, like, people are busy and occupied and, you know, not everybody has like free attention to offer, and not everybody knows how to be approving with their attention, you know? And so a lot of times over the years I would be like, oh, that's how they're benefiting, is actually just that I'm offering like a really loving attention. Mm. And so, yeah, it became like a deep practice, within myself as well, which I think any job that you have or any mission that you have or nonprofit work or whatever you're doing, if it begins to feel like a practice for yourself and your own awakening in life, then you're on track. You know, that's just an Aubrey belief. Like if it feels like a practice, you know, like playing music or playing a sport or something like that, in that way that can be a practice, then I feel like you're on track. And so because I began to treat it like that over the years, I would learn to come home from intense teaching experiences or coaching experiences where I worked with people on very challenging topics and there were a lot of emotions, and I'm an absorbing kind of person, you know, like I'll absorb people's emotions like a sponge. And I would come home and feel sometimes drained, sometimes daunted, sometimes replaying all the ways that I could have done it better and it messed it up in some way. And I learned over the years to that practice mindset helped me relax more after an experience like that and digest it better. You know, I was like, well, it's a practice, you know, like let's go home and be loving toward ourselves tonight. And then tomorrow you can look at what you could have done better from a nice place. You give yourself some of that approving attention. but yeah, it's definitely, you know, sometimes you absorb some things, some really, really intense things from people that kick up your own stuff, for sure.
0: Talk that talk. for you, Sophia, you've traveled, you've seen so much, places that you've traveled, these deep conversations. Can you think of the theme of a conversation that really moved you, and from time to time when you're even having a bad day, does that conversation come up to you? It could have been laughter, it could have been a deep conversation, but what was that like for you in that moment when this deep conversation took place, and where were you?
2: I love that question. A conversation. Oh my God, I've had so many. I think, you know, the first thing that came to mind was sitting in a room with our founder, and just having that experience that Aubrey was talking about of, like, you know, loving, approving attention, and unraveling that hunger to prove, you know, that hunger to, I always had this voice in my head for, you know, as long as I could remember, until I was 27 when I found this work. And the voice was, nobody understands me. And nobody will ever understand me. And so I was constantly meeting the world with that. And I was constantly being confirmed of that, you know, that no one will understand me. And I remember sitting in a room with our founder, and there was this sense of, do I understand me? You know, am I willing to go into the places that, that, you know, scare me or intimidate me, or I think that I'll find something that I won't be loved. And in that first conversation, I felt, you know, I felt her, like, her attention in a way where it was like, I'm not leaving, like, I'm going to stay here as whatever comes out, comes out. And over the years, I've felt that in a way where I've been able to learn how to have that steady attention with myself, you know, in places where I was certain, you know, if I say this, if I express this, if I let myself feel this, you know, then I won't be loved, or I won't be approved of. And, you know, I found the power of going into those places and just being with myself and witnessing myself and having other people witness me that I, you know, trust to be there in that place with me. And so it's switched, you know, that's why this movement has become so important to me, because it switched from seeking approval, seeking validation, really making my value system anything out here. You know, it could have been a man, it could have been a boss at a job, it could have been, you know, it was my parents at one point, like, moving through all of these places that I was seeking validation. And you know, like I mentioned at the beginning, that we as women, our natural state is that we're the ones that bestow value. And so, you know, my journey has been from moving from that I am not understood to being the one that understands, you know, being the one that bestows value on other people. I think one of the most powerful things that our founder, Nicole, has said in general is just, can you be the eyes that people are looking to receive? You know, can you be the loving eyes that people are looking around the world to rest into, you know, to relax into themselves? And so my mission has changed from, you know, needing millions of Instagram followers, although I think that's kind of cool still too. I still have approval for that part of myself. Or, you know, needing to be like the top of a throne, to just wherever I am in every moment, being that person for the people around me and in the environment that I'm in. And that has really changed my life from one of, like, insufficiency to complete abundance. I mean, literally every moment I'm like, I have so much, and I get to offer that so much to everyone that comes into contact with me. Hmm.
0: Let's stay with you, Sophia. How could local businesses or chefs, volunteers, anyone kind of build on these conversations to reach women that sometimes are not reached, that they don't have access to, whether they create theme nights or once a year we honor this? What are some of the things that businesses and chefs and anyone can do to kind of contribute to the work that you're trying to lay out?
2: Well, that's a great question. So we work with different chefs and restaurants when we host our dinners. You know, as I mentioned, that putting on a dinner is quite costly. And so one of the ways that we like to involve people is having chefs, restaurants, catering companies donate food. And I actually grew up with, my dad is a chef and he had a catering company. And I remember he was always doing fundraising dinners or donations to different organizations. And I just remember the value that it added to him, you know, like he was getting business. He was, you know, he had a successful business and then he would pour that overflow into an organization that needed it. And so that would be, you know, that's one amazing way to plug into Women Over Dinner. And then we have been talking about actually doing hosting dinners at restaurants where, you know, a restaurant could say, we're going to do a Women Over Dinner night. And, you know, X amount of proceeds would go towards the Women Over Dinners that we're hosting in prisons. And we'll even send you questions that you could have at your table, you know, in your restaurant. And come to a dinner, you know, come to a dinner to experience it. And then talk to me and we can figure out the best way for you to plug into this movement, because it really is, you know, you get so much out of being connected to an organization that is offering dignity to people who need it. And
0: Aubrey, Women Over Dinner has reached thousands of women across countries and who are dealing with different circumstances. What has that taught you about the difference between having power and actually believing you have it?
1: It's my life's work to have women really, really feel and understand that they have the power, like power from within, you know. And there's in the world, there's a what's that word, like a conflating between force and power, and between authority and power and things like that. And women have like an inherent power from within that is so potent and magnetic and profound, and I really believe has the key to shifting things in the world. I think if women really remembered that they have that and have always had that, and it's just built into who we are and what we are, that it would shift a lot of things in the world that many of us, you know, people who want to see a better world are often working to change kind of from the outside in. This to me is the thing that if we were to be able to do this from the inside out, it would shift a lot. But it is a life's work for sure. Because that forgetting is really deep. It was really deep for me. It was really deep for me. So I know exactly what it takes to remember that and then to live life from that place. Because first there's the remembering, like maybe you have a flash and you're like, oh, right. We hold the power. Oh my God. You know, and there's like a flash, right? But then there's remembering the flash that you had. And then there's building a life that actually reflects the remembering of that power and undoing a lot of, you know, habits and things and ways of relating with our lives and with the people in it. And, you know, our whole way of having relationships, like our, you know, man, woman dynamics. I mean, it just goes into, into a lot of nuances. And so undoing how we were before we remembered that we have power, and then figuring out we talk about it as a process of learning how to self-define. You know, women have a tendency to let their external reality define them. You know, we're so adaptable. We're, and which is a cool, which is actually a really cool skill to have, but you got to have, you got to be free inside and have like an actual spine and know your value. Otherwise that just evolves into accommodation, you know? And so we tend to let ourselves be defined from the outside in. And so what does it really mean for women to define from the inside out? And that's going to look a certain way for all womankind, and then very specific, unique way for each woman. And so, so yeah, definitely a life's work, and extremely fulfilling when I get to see women light up with that remembrance.
0: Mm. You know, it gets me thinking about young girls. You know, you got to be strong, you got to be independent, you got to be successful. You know, who gets a chance to really teach you about the power of that inner work? You know, who is really allowed to say you can't be vulnerable, you can't let your guard down? Sometimes change comes from different areas. And I really enjoyed this conversation with the both of you today, because I learned tons about just being okay with making mistakes. Also learning that change is not going to happen, not because we're not seeking it, but change comes when we call it what it is. It doesn't necessarily have to mean something. And I really was moved by today's conversation. I'm really looking forward to staying connecting with the both of you to really learn more about this work, because I think it's developing into something that goes beyond the dinner table. And I'm really happy that we did connect. Before we let you go, the floor is yours. Sophia, let's start with you. What do you want to say to all the women listening before you get to that next dinner table? They're probably wondering what the conversation may or may not be about. They're probably rehearsing what they want to say to you, but what do you want to say to them about the power that you have allowed them to receive through this movement while you sit together over something so simple as having a meal?
2: Yeah, I like that. I think I would say just rehearse. And if you can keep whatever you rehearsed in, you know, if you can stay put together when you get into the room at Women Over Dinner, then you should do it. But likely you'll enter the room and exhale and let all of that go. And that to me is what I love so much about the work that we do. And I get filled up by it, you know. It's really funny. Just actually, I'll give a little behind the scenes experience, because what I love about organizing these dinners is I get to like fully express who I am, and I get to pour my entire being into it. And the purpose of that, you know, Aubrey and I do it together, and we have a few other women on the team that are incredible. And we just pour all of our whole selves into preparing the dinner. And the purpose is so that we get to, and we have actually a saying in our nonprofit: empty what is full and fill what is empty. And so I get to empty all of my fullness, all of my abundance, all of my enoughness and my perfection into this dinner, so that women can come into that. And when women come into an experience created by women who remember their power and make their life's work about remembering their power and offering that to other women, you feel it. And it has this effect where your literal nervous system and your body gets to relax, sometimes for the first time in your life, maybe the deepest first time in your life. And you know, so I always like to say, just come to the dinner with whatever it is you want to bring. If it's like rehearsing or fear or nervousness, like women come, they're like, just come with everything, like bring every part of you, and just bring it to the dinner table and see what happens. You know, most of the women that I talk to after are like, I said something that I never thought I would say in my life. Or I said something I didn't even know was in here. Mm. And we don't like put it in the script. We're not like, say something, take a risk. Like, it just happens because, you know, we're just sitting together as women and we're offering nourishment in all of these ways. And, you know, I know for me, when I have that something in me gets to let go. And when something in me gets to let go, then my next.
4: 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Yeah. 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

are few. But I've got rainbows planned for tomorrow, and all my tomorrows

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Will I live in this life?

0: From the Craig Newmark Graduate School of Journalism, this is Audiophiles. I'm your host, Charlotte Isidore.
1: And I'm Casey Weatherby.
0: Coming up, the end of temporary protected status affects thousands of New Yorkers.
2: We should tell the government to give us a chance to work and then do what we got to do for this country and then our people back there.
1: In a Jackson Heights restaurant, people continue to grieve the Nepal-Tibet floods.
3: We need to have a sense of community, come together, having a drink or eating a meal together.
1: And New Yorkers are waiting on huge lines for anything.
4: I actually hate waiting in lines. I'm the most impatient person. This is like the most anti-me event ever, but I'm happy to be here.
0: Those stories and more just ahead.
1: Home care workers in New York have spent years organizing for better work rules. This weekend, they took their concerns straight to City Hall. Audiophile's Jack Walker stopped by Saturday's protest and brings us this report.
5: Blocks away from City Hall, you can already hear the chanting. It's Saturday, and hundreds of home care workers and their allies are gathered on the grounds of New York City Council, megaphones and picket signs in hand. These workers, most of them women, are demanding the passage of the No More 24 Act, aka Intro 303. As home care workers, they support New Yorkers who are homebound, maybe due to age, injury, or disability. But employers often place workers on nonstop 24-hour shifts. Workers like Andrea Weatherspoon say they come at a personal cost.
6: What kind of a life is that? My grandson used to sleep at home alone, and he was just 7.
5: Weatherspoon says she spent 5 years working 24-hour shifts. That took away, says she spent 5 years working 24-hour shifts. That took away valuable time with her loved ones. While she's

0: and beyond.
1: You obviously get such a broad coalition because people really resonate with what's being said, you know. Everyone experiences devaluation of KO.
0: Casey Robinson is an organizer with the Anti-Woman Campaign, which organized Saturday's demonstration. Despite the outpouring of support for home care workers, she says New York City Council Speaker Julie Menin is still refusing to take up the bill.
1: We have Speaker Menin in power, right, who says, I'm a progressive, I'm a working mother. But then when it comes to helping working mothers across New York City, actually putting forward progressive politics, she doesn't, right?
2: Julie Menin, stop the torture!
0: Protesters share that viewpoint. They're putting pressure on Menin specifically to advance the No More 24 Act. As Speaker, she decides what bills make it to the City Council floor for a vote.
3: We are expecting Julie Menin now to do something. We are coming right where she is working, right where she is living. We are here on the streets.
0: A representative for the Speaker's office said over email that Menin supports phasing out the 24-hour workday, but that, quote, there is more work to be done to help identify a viable and sustainable path forward. For Audiophiles, this is Jack Walker at New York City Hall.
4: Neighbor, neighbor, can you see? Healthcare is what we need.
5: It's been over a month since a glacial collapse triggered flash floods in Nepal and Tibet. Over 1,000 people have died, and more than 5,000 are still missing. In Jackson Heights, Queens, our producer, A. Felix, meets a restaurant owner who's offering her space where the community can come together to fundraise, grieve, and heal.
6: What I love about Jackson Heights community is we're so diverse. So every block you see Filipinos, Tibetans, Nepalese, and Bengali, Pakistani, Indian. My name is Soma Dasel. I'm the owner of Himalayan Yak Restaurant here in Jackson Heights, Queens. I was home like 1 or 2 in the morning, and when I was scrolling on the phone, that's when I saw it.
7: Geologists say a glacial collapse sent a wall of water, ice, and rock careening into a village on the Nepal-Tibet border. There are concerns another large wave could move down the valley.
6: I'm Tibetan. I was born in India. My husband is Nepali. And the catastrophe that has hit, hits home for me. Literally my home for me.
7: The death toll in Nepal and Tibet rising to at least 676, with nearly 3,000 still missing.
6: At first, I thought it was AI. I didn't believe it. When it hit me that it is true, I was filled with overwhelming emotions.
8: Highways, hydropower stations, bridges destroyed.
6: Imagine the mental load, and the flood took it away. Those were the kids whose parents were their older grandparents, and they don't have anybody to take care of them. The diaspora here works so hard. I cannot even tell you how hard. Send money back home. And the flood took everything away. Family, earnings, everything. We need to have a sense of community, come together. You know, having a drink or eating a meal together. There are a lot of grief that we share. With all the conversation, maybe a drink. Our feelings come out. In the community here has been doing everything possible from our end to fundraise, and all the Nepali authors wanted to do an event for fundraising. Everybody is doing in their own capacity what they can do, right? So me having a restaurant and I have a big venue, I can offer that.
9: Welcome everybody. Our country Nepal is in a great pain due to the recent catastrophic flood, and the damage that this flood has is still unfolding. So I greatly appreciate for everybody who has joined this evening as a part of the community healing.
6: We have live music here on the weekends, just like the authors wanted to fundraise through books.

0: one of our artists wanted to fundraise through music. And in the evening, we had fundraising. It was beautiful because at first it started with a tribute, trying to remember the people who have passed away. It went a bit somber, and then music was louder again, and then somber again.
1: That story was produced by A. Felix. A new homeowners group in New York City has been lobbying against the city's landmark building emissions law. The organization has been presenting itself as a grassroots voice for more than 1 million co-op and condo residents who say that this law makes it too costly for them to meet the city's carbon emission standards. But a new investigation by New York Focus found that this organization has ties to one of the city's most powerful real estate lobbying groups. Benji Sachs reported this story, and he joins us now to help break this all down. Welcome, Benji.
2: Thank you for having me. Honored to be here.
1: Of course. Let's start with the group that you looked into. They're known as Co-ops and Condos United of New York, or CCU for short. Tell us who they are and what they advocate for.
2: Yeah, so, you know, they appeared on the scene earlier this year, and they were described as a grassroots group by the Real Estate Journal of New York. But I did some digging and found out that they actually are a group called Homeowners for a Stronger New York, and they just changed their name last year. And Homeowners for a Stronger New York is or was a organization that was set up by the Real Estate Board of New York, which is the big corporate landlord lobby. And it was mostly set up to oppose Local Law 97, which, you know, big real estate opposes for a number of reasons. And so now the focus of homeowners is now Condos and Co-ops United, which is, you know, trying to show co-op owners, they're trying to explain why they're opposed to the law. And there definitely are some, you know, actual supporters who are real co-op owners, but, you know, they receive almost $1 million from REBNY, which the investigation found.
1: So Local Law 97 is this building emissions law. It's supposed to help the environment. Can you walk us through its regulations and what this group is saying about it?
2: Yeah, so Local Law 97 is New York's big climate law passed in 2019. And what it does is essentially is ask large building owners to ratchet down their emissions little by little until 2050, when in theory they should be at net zero. So a lot of things can go into lowering your emissions. You could upgrade your windows. You could seal your home so heat doesn't get out. And the big one is replacing your gas-powered water heater and furnace with electric heat pumps.
1: Got it. Okay. And CCU, you found that it has connections to REBNY, right? Can you just untangle those connections and tell us why that matters?
2: Yeah. So three of the four board members are on REBNY members. So Michael Wolf, Jeffrey Mazel, and Stuart Saft. They're the three of the four CCU members, and, you know, they're longtime REBNY members. And the connection matters because, you know, it's important to know who's actually funding these groups. And, you know, they have a lot of influence. They punch above their weight. They have a lot of politicians who support them. They're quoted in, you know, tons and tons of media articles if you Google some of their names. So I thought, and New York Focus thought it was important to just reveal who was paying most of their bills. And, you know, yeah, so CCU and REBNY align on a lot of things. And one of them is that they're both opposed to Local Law 97 and want to make it much more relaxed.
1: And what are climate advocates saying when it comes to this debate between real estate interest and some of these city decarbonization goals? Because it's not just local, as he wrote. CCU also supported Kathy Hochul's rollback of state climate standards.
2: Yeah, I think we're seeing it across the state that, you know, real estate has always been a strong, organized political force. And, you know, I think there are definitely some concerns for, you know, smaller and less affluent co-ops, you know, who might need a little bit of bridge funding, might need a little upfront capital to help them do upgrades. But we've seen actions like, you know, J51, this tax break, which will help a lot of co-ops write off all of the cost of renovation into tax abatements that they'll receive every year. So I think the city is taking action to address the outcry, but you know, there's a lot of bad faith efforts by big real estate to try to pollute the discourse on this.
1: Benji Sachs is a data fellow at New York Focus. Thank you so much for stopping by and giving us insight into this issue.
2: Thanks for having me.

0: The WNBA's viewership skyrocketed this year to numbers it hasn't seen in its entire history. And in New York City, there's a bar on the Bowery where its customers haven't missed a single game. And that's at Wilka's. It's one of only three women-owned sports bars in the entire city. Wilka's is also queer-owned. And as Olivia Sipple reports, it's become a special place for its avid sports fans.
1: The crowd cheers whenever the New York Liberty team comes close to scoring. Today, they're playing against the Las Vegas Aces. The Liberty fans are tightly packed into Wilka's, and they're wearing seafoam green jerseys, holding out Liberty flags, and wearing hats to show their support. They're not letting the overcast day bring down anyone's spirits. This Liberty's game is part of the WNBA playoffs, so it's a big deal for the fans here. Like Marina Flores.
2: I love women, I love sports, hashtag go lesbians.
1: Flores says what makes the game even more special is that it's being hosted at a bar like this.
2: Like, I feel like there's not a lot of bars that play women's sports, and so to have like a consistent location where my friends and I can meet up and watch the games is like, it feels like a nice little community.
1: She enjoys having a regular place to watch women's sports. She says it makes it easier to bring all her friends together. Trinity Posey, also a Liberties fan, agrees. She plays in a local women's recreational basketball team, so she loves the energy here. And Posey says she's seen a growing interest in women's sports over the years, and hopes that interest will bring even more people into spaces like Wilka's.
3: There definitely is a desire for that and a need, and so it saddens me that there aren't a lot of spaces right now, but I'm grateful for the ones that we have and hope that can increase in the future.
1: Posey also says that it's important to watch women's sports year-round.
3: Not just when, you know, it's the Olympics or when it's the playoffs happening. Like, these people are grinding all year, and there's also a lot of women's sports happening in our community, and I just, like, encourage people to just, like, seek out the women athletes in their life and support them, you know?
1: For Audiophiles, I'm Olivia Sipple on the Bowery.

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1: The rats are absolutely going to hate this announcement.
0: Remember how hard the Eric Adams administration went on their war on rats? Well, Mayor Mamdani has been working to put a lid on the problem by enforcing trash bins for residential garbage. As of September, residential properties with 1 to 9 units face a fine of $50 if they don't use these bins. Joining me now to talk about how trash containerization is affecting rat behavior is an urban rodentologist who has been studying rats for more than 35 years. Bobby Corrigan, welcome to Audiophiles.
2: Thank you. It's great to be here.
0: So this year, so far this year, between January and July, there's been around 22% less rat spottings compared to this compared to the same period last year. That's according to the New York City Department of Sanitation. So do less rat sightings actually mean there's fewer rats, or are they just less visible right now?
2: Well, it's probably a little bit of both. You know, when rats are denied all the food they used to have before containerization, they tend to stay local. They go over the same pathways back and forth each night. They tend to be out, and they tend to be seen, and that results in more rat complaints. When food decreases, this rat, the rat I'm holding right here, which is a city rat, it has a very low tolerance for hunger. And so when they don't have food for a day or two because of containerization, all kinds of things happen. One is they begin to disperse and disappear into all kinds of different areas searching for food. And two, they're stressed. And once rats are stressed, they start fighting. And once they start fighting, it's not pretty. And so rats usually fight to the death, and the loser tends to become dinner.
0: Oh, wow. Okay. And you've previously said that the rat behavior changed significantly during the pandemic. Night after night, rats would emerge, and they would not find kind of the trash piles that they were used to. So how has their behavior changed now that the trash is hard to access?
2: Well, it's not as drastic as COVID. When I was going up and down the alleys, exactly as you stated, it was drastic. There were rat fights everywhere, and there were rats splayed open everywhere and being consumed. Now it's a very gradual thing, but it's an important thing. The compass is pointing in the direction of less food for rats. And I've always taught for 40 years, no food equals no rats. So less food tends to follow that track of less rats.
0: Okay, yeah. So let's zoom out a bit. What is exactly the public benefit of having fewer rats on the street?
2: You know, it's a great question. The number one benefit is vermin in general, whether it's cockroaches in a home or whether it's flies in a restaurant or whether it's rats and mice in our presence. It's a quality of life. Pests really threaten us. Psychologically, they whack us out, to be honest. And an animal that slinks about in the dark and you're walking to the theater with your friends and all of a sudden a rat scurries in front of you and it's got this long tail like a snake, it's upsetting. You don't understand it. You know what it is, and you're worried about it attacking you. And movies have been made of rats attacking people. So we're just a better quality of life is not to see rats.
0: Right. And you've been in the rat world for almost 35 years now, correct?
2: Correct.
0: What exactly about them is something that you love and you think that we should appreciate as well?
2: Well, you know, I've always been a mystery buff. And I remember in high school studying Sherlock Holmes. I was just thinking, I want to be Sherlock Holmes someday, this kind of thing. I love the mystery. I love the cryptic part of life. And so this animal has a PhD degree in being secretive and cryptic. We call it cryptobiology. So it hides in the shadows. It's very secretive. It tends not to want to be seen, and it's hard to find.
0: And for those who aren't in the studio today, just so you know, Bobby has a rat in front of us. Can you describe a little bit about this rat?
2: Sure. The reason I bring it is because a lot of people have this fear of a rat being this giant animal, and people like to brag about, oh, the rats in the Bronx are like the size of cats. When they tell me that, I'm like, well, that's because you're seeing cats, right? But the typical rat that I'm holding right here is only about 12 inches long, rarely does it weigh more than 1.5 pounds, right? It doesn't even get close to 2 pounds unless it's a real strange, you know, anomaly. So, and it tends to be brown. We call this the brown rat. This is the typical New York City rat. In this case, it's the most common rat in the United States. And so it's actually, if you leave it alone, for the most part, it's going to leave you alone.
0: Is there any quick fact you can say about rats that we might not know?
2: Well, most people don't realize that we've added perhaps 20 to 25 years to our own lives and longevity, because the same exact species that I'm holding here has been used for all these years for medical research, for pharmaceuticals, for all kinds of things, cancer drugs that have actually helped us. We're very similar to the rat physiologically. Most people don't think of it in that way, but we owe a big thanks to this animal right here I'm holding. A big thanks.
0: Amazing. Thank you so much, Robbie Corrigan, for stopping by and giving us a peek into the New York City rat life.
2: Thank you. It was great to be with you.
0: From the Craig Newmark Graduate School of Journalism at CUNY, this is Audiophiles on WHCR 90.3 FM, The Voice of Harlem.
3: This summer was New York City's wettest in 5 years. The constant rainfall caused parts of the city to flood more than 1 foot on 9 separate occasions. But the city's Committee on Environmental Protection and Waterfronts says they have a solution. Reporter Rebecca Hendricks has more on the story.
4: The Committee on Environmental Protection and Waterfronts recently held a hearing. They introduced a proposal that would create the Department of Coastal Protection. It's important to note that the city already has something called the Bureau of Coastal Resilience. It's managed by the Department of Environmental Protection. Mayor Mamdani recently invested over $200 million in the Bureau to help grow its staff and address the city's inland and coastal flooding. But Councilmember James Gennaro, the lead sponsor of the proposed bill and the chair of the Committee on Environmental Protection and Waterfronts, says he wants this new department to have the final say on all coastal protection projects, because right now, it feels like there's too many cooks in the kitchen.
5: They could be front and center on how all the projects all over the city play out.
4: Gennaro and climate experts say that this kind of specialized work is needed more than ever, especially after the recent nor'easter that rolled in.
6: You know, so people were dealing literally with 3 feet of water in the streets, which affects their ability to even like get out of their homes and go about and do their business.
4: That's Dr. Brett Branco. He's a professor of earth and environmental sciences at Brooklyn College. Dr. Branco says that as sea levels rise, the fallout from storms is becoming worse.
6: If someone's grown up in, say, like Howard Beach all their lives, they can probably remember, you know, flooding happening in their streets when they were a kid. But these days, they will probably tell you that it happens more frequently, and the water gets deeper, and more parts of the neighborhood flood than what they remember.
4: The National Oceanic and Atmospheric Administration projects that places like Battery Park and East Manhattan could see sea levels rise by 6 feet in the next few decades. This could potentially put neighborhoods underwater if nothing is done to mitigate the shoreline loss. However, Dr. Branco says that the threats also go beyond our daily lives.
6: If you think about places like New Orleans, like we can build walls around cities to keep the water out. But what they don't often think about so much is the effect that sea level rise and the loss of that shoreline is going to have on coastal habitat and, you know, the biodiversity in New York City, which I think is an extremely important issue.
4: While people like Councilmember Gennaro think that creating a Department of Coastal Protection is an important step in addressing these risks, some conservation groups disagree, like Brianna Kilkenny with the Riverkeeper Organization, who feels that things should stay as they are, and that remaining part of the Department of Environmental Protection actually makes the Bureau more efficient.
7: And this has allowed the Bureau to benefit greatly from DEP's expertise in operating and maintaining large infrastructure.
4: There is currently no set date for the committee to vote on Councilmember Gennaro's proposal. For Audiophiles, I'm Rebecca Hendricks.
0: The ballroom scene that we know today started in Harlem during the late 1960s and early 70s. It created a safe space for Black and Latinx queer people to see themselves. The scene's voguing dance style and phrases have rippled through time. Reporter Amalia Nunez-Perez sat down with the local voguing legend Javier Martin Rose, who's been part of the ballroom scene for over 20 years.
8: Introducing the one and only Javier Ninja!
9: The first time I was a ball, I was there just to spectate, and that was about 2005. And then by the end of 2005 is when I actually walked my first ball. And it was in Harlem. And it was like a karate center, but they used to call it the clubhouse. So I came out, I was nervous as hell, but I ended up running all three categories. It was actually really shocking to me, but I liked it. My name is Javier Madrid, but they also know me as Javier Ninja, but now I go by Javier Montine Rose. In ballroom, we don't compete on a square platform. We start on the long catwalk. When you're walking a ball, always look straight to the middle judge and perform to that judge. And it actually gives you more of a tunnel vision. You don't get bothered by whatever's on the sidelines, on the runway. And just let the music take you. Don't think, just let go. In regular competition, they score you from 1 to 5 or 1 to 10. Ballroom is more cutthroat. They would probably tell you in the middle of your performance, I don't like it. Next. And we call those a chop. The dance floor was a refuge for me because I let out all my frustrations I had inside. It was therapy. You know, all the trials and tribulations and doubts and all the negativity that I was like thrown and carried on my back over the years. Dance was the only place that I actually could let all that go and kind of free me from it and express who I am. I'm very competitive, gets to find out over the years. They're like, Javi, you're old enough. Relax, you don't have to do it anymore. You know, you have your accolades, but I was like, I want to keep going. I'm 42. Unfortunately, I guess this is going to be my last year doing it because of my shoulder. Arthritis, and you know, it gets to you. You know, I put my body through, I could say, hell and back. You know, being a little kind of a contortionist and dancing really takes a toll out of you after a while. I started my own house in ballroom. I'm always be a ninja at heart. Ballroom is a place that you could be or become something that you want to be. And it's not easy. A lot of people think it's not easy. Dance now is so fast and so technical. It's like everything is like, they have to think 5, 6, 7, 8. Stop. No, I can't. I hate it. Even when I teach, they're like, oh, you got to do a routine. What? A what? I don't teach that. Sorry, hon. I'm not commercial.

0: That story was produced by Amalia Nunez-Pitas.
1: The rent freeze that Mayor Zoran Mamdani promised is now in effect. That means New Yorkers in 1 million rent-stabilized apartments can expect their rent checks to stay the same in the next year or two. So we're wondering, how's the Mamdani administration doing on the housing front? For that, we're joined by Samuel Stein. He's a policy analyst and author of a new book about housing policy, and he joins me now in the studio. Sam, welcome to Audiophiles.
2: Thanks so much.
1: So we all know how expensive it is to live in the city. A new study came out recently saying that about half of New York households don't make enough to cover healthcare, food, and rent. So how much will this rent freeze actually help New Yorkers?
2: Quite a bit. I mean, it's not a marginal group that's going to benefit from this rent freeze. It's half the private market. And to know that your rent is the same 2 years from now is the kind of stability New York City tenants really haven't known in a long time.
1: There's some pushback against the rent freeze, though, from landlords.
2: No. They
1: say, I know, right? They say that the freeze on their revenue means that they won't be able to maintain the buildings as well as they can. Here's Kenny Burgos, head of the New York Apartment Association, which represents owners and managers of rent-stabilized apartments, speaking on News 12 The Bronx on October 1st.
3: Freezing revenue as costs continue to go up, as we see gas and oil increase 28% year over year, as we see insurance spike through the roof, we're not only going to see lower quality buildings, we're going to have less housing.
1: So how would you respond to some of those concerns?
2: Yeah, I'd say three things. First of all, net operating income has been rising for rent-stabilized landlords for the last 3 years. So costs are not going up more than revenues are, for the most part. Second thing is, we can do things to bring down operating costs. The Mamdani administration is proposing basically a public option for insurance. That could be huge for rent-stabilized landlords, and it's not going to cost tenants a thing. And then finally, if the rents keep going up and tenants can't pay them, they're just not going to pay their rent. And that's going to be an even bigger shortfall for landlords.
1: Definitely. So let's talk about your new book. It's called A Right to Housing? Which implies a tension between how things are and how they could be. What would it take to make sure that all New Yorkers have access to an affordable place to live?
2: Well, there would have to be affordable places for everyone to move into, and we'd have to take away the ability to shoot up the rent as soon as demand goes up or public investment happens in a neighborhood. And that means decommodified housing. Various kinds of social housing. It could be cooperatives that tenants own themselves, but when they sell it, they don't sell it for more than they bought it for. It could be public or nonprofit controlled rentals where the rents can't just skyrocket because, you know, the market decided downtown Manhattan's cool now. We need, for something as crucial as housing, we need to take it out of the market.
1: So the Mamdani administration released its comprehensive block-by-block housing plan in May. Are there any elements of it that kind of set up a roadmap to what you're talking about, or is what you're describing more long-term?
2: Kind of both. There are things in block-by-block that push us toward that vision, whether it's making sure that landlords are actually doing their job and maintaining apartments, and when they're not, putting them in alternative, better ownership. There's also a commitment to building new affordable co-ops, really for the first time in decades.
1: There are many people in the city who support themselves and their families on money from real estate, including some communities that have been historically, you know, systematically locked out of building generational wealth. How do they fit into this picture?
2: So here's where the structure of the book comes in. Half of it is about sort of an optimistic program for what we can do, but the other half is about why it's so hard to actually do all these things. And one of the reasons is that America has sort of set itself up to cover up for all sorts of problems through property values going up. That's how we make sure people can retire. Our social security system doesn't actually give people enough money to live on, so a lot of people are digging into their home equity. A lot of people use home equity to put their kids through college or to pay for a medical emergency. We should just have, you know, national health insurance, and we should have affordable housing and free college tuition, but we don't. And so we make up for that with rising property values. But ultimately, it's a generational Ponzi scheme. The next generation's never going to be able to get in if their parents weren't before, and so that ends up locking in inequality.
1: Samuel Stein is a housing policy analyst and author of the new book, A Right to Housing. Sam, thanks for joining us today.
2: Thank you very much.
1: Have you walked around the city lately and seen people forming long lines for things like chocolate chip cookies or frozen yogurt? And when you see these lines, do you ask yourself, why would someone just stand there and wait for such a long time? Is what they're selling inside really that good? Reporter Mariana Schultz recently looked into this phenomenon known as line culture.
4: It's a warm but cloudy Saturday afternoon. I'm standing in front of Sugar Sweet Sunshine Bakery in the Lower East Side.
0: It's just before noon, and right now there's no line outside of their hot pink door, which isn't that unusual. But in a few minutes, that might change.
4: Today, we're trying to get hopefully 100 or more people to line up at a bakery to sort of confuse everybody that walks by and make them feel like they're missing out on some sort of amazing viral bakery that they haven't heard about yet.
0: That's New York comedian Sean Peacock. He created an event on the app Partiful, and it blew up.
4: I posted this like 6 weeks ago as a joke, and I didn't think the event would actually happen.
0: Sean says he got the idea from feeling FOMO when he saw people waiting in long lines around the city.
4: Every time I walk by any line, you walk through Midtown, it's like, I don't know what this is, but you almost feel like it's worth your time to jump into that line.
0: So he wanted to play with that sentiment and see if he could manufacture his own line.
4: This is sort of reverse engineering that feeling, I think.
0: First to arrive is native New Yorker Noah Keynes.
5: I actually hate waiting in lines. I'm the most impatient person. This is like the most anti-me event ever, but I was just like, you know what? It's still nice out. Might as well go meet some people in my community. And now I'm here.
0: Another reason why she's here today is because she sees it as a good cause.
5: I think it will be really cool to like see how many people go into the bake shop and actually get something, and hopefully we can get them more business because we're here.
0: Helping raise money for a small business that isn't going viral or making the rounds on social media is another reason Sean wanted to try his social experiment. But there's one problem. Not many people are showing up. At its peak, there's about 20 people, including Sean's own friends, who dressed up in goofy baker costumes. They're wearing chef's hats and aprons as they go out into the sidewalk and try to get passersby to join.
6: Hey, you want to join a line?
7: I love single file.
0: Before the event, Sean was in touch with Sugar Sweet Sunshine Bakery to coordinate with them and give them a heads up. They've been open for 23 years, and they make everything from cakes and cookies to their famous banana pudding.
8: Cheesecake, ice sugar cookies, the Java.
0: Piggy Williams is one of the owners. She says today's event inspired an idea.
8: So I had this idea that businesses who want to draw more clientele or crowds could rent a line for like an hour, see if it brings in more foot traffic.
0: As people start to leave with their sweets in hand, all that is left is Sean and his friends. Comedian Melissa Lodge gets philosophical about the spirit of the day.
9: Lines never exist to just be a line. Taking a moment, talking to people. Why does it have to be centered around an end result? Why can't the line exist on its own?
0: Even though the day was more of a lesson in the flakiness of an internet RSVP than a successful Meta prank, it very much highlighted the culture in line culture. Today seems to prove that lining up can make people feel like they belong. But the question remains, is anything really worth the wait? For Audiophiles, I'm Mariana Schultz.
10: This summer, the Trump administration ended temporary protected status for hundreds of thousands of Haitians. The TPS program gives temporary immigration status to people living in the U.S. whose home countries aren't safe. On July 27th, those Haitians lost their right to work and live in the country. Audiophile's Laura Pelster reports on how the end of TPS for Haitians is affecting Brooklyn's Little Haiti neighborhood.
11: It's a warm fall evening in Flatbush. The neighborhood is packed with Haitian businesses. I meet a Haitian woman in a shop. She only wants to be identified as Marie, and she's more comfortable speaking
12: French.
11: Which one
12: do you prefer? Français, c'est mieux.
11: Marie tells me that gangs raided their family house back in Haiti. Her two daughters and her husband, who still live in the country, had to flee their home.
13: Ils ont tué le président il y a environ 5 ans, 5 ou 6 ans de cela. C'est vraiment mal pour nous. De couper le TPS.
11: She says Haiti has been leaderless since the president was assassinated in 2021. Cutting TPS is very bad for us, she says. Marie is one of the many Haitians who helped support her family back home by sending money for food and supplies. As we talk, I hear a voice on Marie's phone. Her husband, Mercenez, is listening on the line from Port-au-Prince in Haiti. He wants to jump in.
14: Une personne qui se trouve et de l'autre côté, après Haïti, malgré toutes les difficultés, c'est respire mieux qu'un Haïtien qui se trouve à Haïti actuellement.
11: He says people who find themselves outside of Haiti, despite all the difficulties, breathe easier than people living in Haiti. He tells me that he wakes up to the sound of gunshots and robbers. armed gangs currently control most of the capital.
13: Il était chauffeur quand il conduit, il y avait des tirs, il a pris une balle à la tête. Il est mort au 13e jour.
11: Marie says that her brother worked as a driver. He was shot in the head by gangs in Port-au-Prince. He died days later. That violence is top of mind for people living in this community. Walking down Nostrand Avenue, there are businesses with Haitian flags in the window. Some shops have taped up flyers warning ICE agents that they can't enter. A few blocks down, Lucky Sun is sitting outside a Haitian community center.
15: Yeah, I was just listening to some Rabonet.
11: He says he immigrated from Haiti 20 years ago. He's not under TPS, but he sees the end of that policy as having broader impacts on the community.
16: We should tell the government to give us a chance to work and then do what we got to do for this country and then our people back there.
11: I head into a community meeting hosted by Vendredi en Batonnel, a Haitian social justice group. There's eight people sitting in a circle on metal chairs in the middle of a main room. One of those people is Maxime Valbrune. He's a social worker and a staff member with an organization called Haitian Women for Haitian Refugees. He tells me about how helping Haitians whose TPS status ended on July 27th is personal.
17: I have family members on TPS. You know, I'm a proud immigrant. And the thing is, like, I don't see anything that much different between me and them, you know.
11: Temporary protected status was first enacted for Haitians after the devastating earthquake in 2010. I asked Valbrune why the temporary status should continue to be extended.
17: On one hand, you're saying it's safe for Haitians to go back. At the same time, you're saying that Americans should not travel there. It's kind of ironic. So many different messages are being sent at the same time.
11: Valbrune's organization is connecting people to immigration lawyers and to social services for folks who are now struggling to make ends meet. Those resources are meant for people like Marie, the woman I met in the shop.
13: Me, je suis sur le TPS. Je ne voulais pas te dire ça. Moi, je suis sur le TPS.
11: She tells me she didn't want to say it first, but yes, she came to the U.S. in 2024 under TPS. She worked as a home health aide in an assisted living facility. In August, she was forced to leave her job. But she believes that at any time, God can intervene and help.
13: À n'importe quel moment, Dieu peut intervenir pour nous. Ça, je le crois.
11: Reporting from Little Haiti, Brooklyn, for Audiophiles, I'm Laura Pelliser.
0: Haiti is just one of 13 countries whose temporary protected status ended under the second Trump administration. These changes removed work authorization for hundreds of thousands of immigrants across the nation. They're also at risk for arrest and deportation. To help get a better understanding of the recent changes to TPS and how it can impact New Yorkers broadly, we're joined by Bloomberg senior DHS reporter Jimena Bustillo. Welcome, Jimena.
18: Hi, Charlotte.
0: Can you talk to us a little bit about how many people have lost their TPS under the second Trump administration so far and who exactly they are?
18: Yeah, I mean, hundreds of thousands, if not nearing a million people have lost their TPS. Under the Trump administration, I think you laid that out pretty well. 13 of 17 countries, their TPS designation has been terminated by the administration. And that has impacted people all over the country that a year ago maybe had work authorization and had the ability to legally work, go to school, live in the U.S., and now no longer have that. So estimates are a little rough. It also definitely depends on the population that we are kind of talking about. I think the biggest groups of folks were the most recent terminations of people from the country of Haiti. And we are kind of still waiting to see what happens with El Salvador's designation. And that would be another 200,000 people.
0: Now that there are nearly 1 million people that have lost their TPS, what are their options to stay in the U.S. if they have that?
18: It is very limited. So the administration does say that they can try and claim asylum. It has gotten a lot more difficult to claim asylum. And with asylum, for the most part, you can only do it within 2 years of entering the country. And so otherwise, you kind of go through the immigration court system to claim asylum. And that can be, you know, it can take several more years, and you may lapse in status and in work authorization in the process. People can always go back to their home countries and try to go through the consular process. But a lot of immigration attorneys tell me that the idea that there are other options is not necessarily always true, especially for the people who have been here for decades.
0: Interesting. And since Trump has taken office again, we've seen an increase in ICE raids across the country. But exactly how is immigration enforcement playing out for those who have lost TPS, especially in a place like New York City?
18: Yeah, I mean, we've seen this happen in a few different ways. I think some of the most notable examples have been with those recipients from Somalia and Haiti, where, you know, they've done some alternative to detention programming, which is the ankle monitors, meaning that they are essentially detained, but just not in a detention center. We've seen people opt to leave already, some in anticipation of a termination of TPS, and others shortly after. It's still a little difficult to know exactly how many TPS recipients have been detained and actually deported by Immigration and Customs Enforcement. And that's just because the agency doesn't publicly release numbers or track, you know, if someone was detained because they lost a status or had a recent lapse in status. That gets very granular in terms of how to track that.
0: Some New York residents might think that the ending of TPS doesn't impact them. Does it, and how?
18: The state of New York actually has one of the highest rates of numbers of TPS holders. I believe it's like in the 90,000s. So it's Florida, Texas, and then it's New York. And these are people who, again, had a legal ability to work and go to school and live in the U.S. And so, you know, removing nearly 100,000 people just from your state's workforce, from the education system, from your communities, maybe you notice it, maybe you don't, but that's still a lot of people that, you know, were there and then now suddenly are not. And so I think we're kind of seeing that realization play out across the country, especially in states like Texas and Florida, which are states that cooperate a lot more fully with ICE officials. New York doesn't as much, but that's an impact that's definitely being felt where there's more enforcement.
0: Thank you so much for coming on today, Ximena, and we really appreciate your insight.
18: Yeah, of course.

0: And that's our show. Thanks for tuning in.
1: Audiophiles is a production of the Craig Newmark Graduate School of Journalism at CUNY. This episode was produced by Rebecca Hendricks and Olivia Sippel.
0: Our associate producers are Laura Pelliser and Jasmine Washington.
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0: Yo, what's up, B?
1: What's up, bro? What's How up? You
0: yo,
1: doing?
0: Yo, I'm all right. You know, this is the last day of the album.
1: Sweet, but I just don't think it's complete until I dedicate a song to people who inspire me to sing. You know what I'm saying?

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1: 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The celebration will be held at Adam Clayton Powell Jr. Plaza, located at 163 West 125th Street, from 11 a.m. to 5 p.m. Then, on Sunday, September 20th, experience the 57th annual African American Day Parade, led by the renowned Grambling State University Tiger Marching Band. The parade travels along 7th Avenue from 111th Street to 137th Street from 12:30 p.m. to 6 p.m. Be a part of power through unity as we put Black excellence on display during African American Day Parade weekend in Harlem.

0: 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This is your loyal host, Philip Harvey of Nat Creole Digital. 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Welcome to the Essential Arts and Culture Show, my friends, your trusted window to the cultural arts dimension. And we have a great show lined up for you today. And we start with a nourishing treat. Of course, my friends, I am talking about that fresh sliced fruit that we have for you today and always on the Essential Arts and Culture Show.
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0: You know, at times, there are things that I desperately want to bring to my friends here on the Essential Arts and Culture Show, but they have slipped by my reach for one reason or another. It's so frustrating. But not this one, my friends. I am pleased to share that your favorite actor, Roger Gunvor Smith, his intimate solo production of In Honor of Jean-Michel Basquiat has been extended to October 10th. Oh, goody, goody. Still enough time to cover it in today's show, and enough time for all of us to get down to the New York Theater Workshop to check it out. We are also pleased to present a selection from Nat Creole Digital's Harlem Culture Tour series. Our audio exploration of the story of Harlem culled from the pages of the Amsterdam News. Of course, the Amsterdam News is our primary documenter of Harlem life. Today's Harlem Culture Tour takes us back to the era when a jaunt down 7th Avenue equaled a stroll down Black Broadway. You understand what I'm saying? They were the same thing. We revisit that cultural phenomenon for a moment. And remember, the Harlem Culture Tour mobile app is available for free download on iTunes and Google Play. And of course, we have that sweet, sweet C3 Arts swing music on tap. Perfect companion to all of the free candy and ice cream and other nice things we give away around here all the time. It's 4 p.m. Monday. Time for the Essential Arts and Culture Show right here on WHCR 90.3 FM, the voice of Harlem. Let's get it started. Harlem. Let's get it started.

0: this groove.
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3: He invited me very generously into his studio where he was working.
4: And I'm throwing down some Frederick Douglass and some Shakespeare, Macbeth, Othello, and he's on his knees and he's transcribing my improvisation and then crossing it out, canceling to reveal.
3: He absorbed the world in a very deep way. And I think that enabled him to create what we're looking at right now.

0: The tie between artist Jean-Michel Basquiat and actor Roger Jeanvier Smith began in 1980s Los Angeles, where Jean-Michel was painting in a Venice studio and Roger was rapping as Hollywatts on the fertile 1980s club scene. After meeting, their immediate connection led to an interesting decision to see Martin Scorsese's The King of Comedy. The two artists laughing in the back seats as Basquiat's towering dreadlocks cast giant shadows across the theater scene. The blossoming relationship led to collaborations between the two. Basquiat painted fiercely while Smith improvised political soliloquies and spoken word poetry. Basquiat absorbed Smith's raw cadences, scribbling those vocal rhythms directly onto his canvases before painting over and layering them anew. It was a fluid exchange between the painter's brush and the wordsmith's breath. When Basquiat's meteoric life ended tragically at 27, the grief lingered. Smith channeled his friend's kinetic spirit into the character of Smiley, the artist and arsonist in Spike Lee's classic film, Do the Right Thing. The crown and fiery X's on screen carried the indelible mark of Basquiat. Decades later, Smith continues to summon his friend's brilliant ghost on stage, keeping their vital 1980s dialogue alive through powerful solo performance. Guided by Smith's signature hypnotic prose, always hypnotic, precise choreography, and cinematic stage presence, in honor of Jean-Michel Basquiat, dives headfirst into the rise and tragic vulnerability of the legendary Brooklyn-born neo-expressionist painter. More than a biographical tribute, the play is a sonic and visual incantation that mirrors the rhythm of Basquiat's own brushstrokes, blending the history of 1980s downtown New York with urgent reflections on art, race, and commercialism. Thankfully, in honor of Jean-Michel Basquiat, curated and performed by Roger Jeanvier Smith, will now run until October 4th at the New York Theater Workshop. The production features live sound design composed and performed by Mark Anthony Thompson. And even more for the culture, there's a great lineup of events that really bring back that 80s aesthetic. And these will go down until the end of the run. So go to nytw.org, the New York Theater Workshop website, and let's get in on the action. In honor of Jean-Michel Basquiat, does just that. It honors Jean-Michel Basquiat. And who deserves it more? The Essential Arts and Culture Show.
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0: 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The Harlem Culture Tour series is an audio exploration of the story of Harlem, culled from the pages of the Amsterdam News. 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
1: An article by New York Amsterdam news writer Lofton Mitchell, July 31st, 1965. 7th Avenue in the Harlem of my youth was a fashionable tree-lined boulevard, sometimes called Colored Folks Broadway. City authorities fined building superintendents if they allowed rubbish to accumulate. You didn't dare be seen improperly dressed or misbehaving there. People would glare you out of existence. And you got tongue-lashed at home for shaming the family in the neighborhood. 7th Avenue was where you strolled those exciting Sunday afternoons. No one who knew Harlem from the 1920s through the 1940s can forget strolling. We, youngsters, had suits issued by the Works Progress Administration. We had tailors drape these suits so they fit perfectly. We put on shirts, ties, and hats, and called on our young ladies. Strolling, seemingly casual, was exacting, you see. It had a plan and a purpose. You had to walk with your right leg dipping a bit, resembling a limp. You and your young lady started just below 116th Street, moving north on the west side of the avenue. In front of the Regent Theater, you met a couple. The male tipped his hat to your lady and responded, smartly, in an almost military manner. Invariably, the couple invited you to a function or party. You told them, "Lay the pad number on us, and we'll pick up the action later." You dug your stroll. We got to dig ours. On you moved, meeting and greeting folks. You reached 125th Street an hour and a half later. At the Teresa Hotel, you saw Bill Robinson, George Wiltshire, Ralph Cooper, Pigmeat Markham, or Joe Louis waving at you, acting like they knew you even if they didn't. They had less ego than many of our present-day celebrities. Scores of other strollers brought news from all parts of Harlem to 125th Street. Then, replenished and recognized, you strolled north, knowing you had the sharpest chick in the world, and that you were the sharpest cat that ever strolled. 3 hours after the start of your stroll, you fell into Henry's Sugar Bowl at 135th Street. You had a malted, met other friends, then started downtown again. You told the world, "This is Black me in my Harlem. I belong here and I'm somebody."

0: 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Green Tea Ping. 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

0: 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Thank you for joining us on the Essential Arts and Culture Show today, my friends. I would like to start today's show with an anecdotal story, if I may. You see, once upon a time, I took a group of about 25 or so high school students to Jesse Jackson's Operation Push weekly Saturday morning forum. This was some years after Jackson's 1988 candidacy for president of the United States, but Jesse was still at the height of his mainstream visibility. I had just moved back to Chicago and had watched Jackson's global rise from other vantage points. Now I was back in Chi-Town and wanted to get a glimpse of Jackson's operation up close. So I planned a trip for my Upward Bound students. I had planned on talking with them about constructing institutions or something to that degree. Something I knew very little about as a young man. But I thought it would be good for my students to see for themselves the house that Jesse had built. When we got to the Push headquarters, there were few people there aside from my group. There were a few welcoming volunteers who ushered us to our seats that began a few feet from the center of the stage, right directly in the middle. It was more testimony to us being essentially alone. We sat in relative silence when, all of a sudden, Jesse Jackson himself appeared on.
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1: 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I'm Sanji Lopez. Today is Indigenous Peoples Day and Italian Heritage Day, Monday, October 12th. New York City residents now have a new online tool to help them find mental health and substance use services. Mayor Mamdani and the city's health department have launched NYC Mental Health Connect, a website that connects New Yorkers with more than 600 providers. By completing a brief questionnaire, users can explore services based on their needs, including appointment availability, accepted insurance, languages spoken, and age group served. 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Election Day is coming up on Tuesday, November 3rd, and New Yorkers are encouraged to make a plan to vote. This year's general election includes races for governor, the U.S. House of Representatives, the New York State Legislature, and other offices. The specific races on your ballot will depend on where you live. If you're voting in New York City, polls will be open on Election Day from 6 a.m. to 9 p.m. If you're unable to vote that day, early voting runs from Saturday, October 24th through Sunday, November 1st. Early voting hours and locations vary, so check before heading out. Before you go, confirm your voter registration, find your assigned polling place, and review your ballot. Remember, your early voting location may be different from your Election Day polling site. You can find official voting information, polling locations, registration details, and ballot resources at vote.nyc. You can also call the New York City Board of Elections at 1-866-868-3692. That's 1-866-868-3692. Need language assistance? Interpretation services are available at select polling locations, including services for Spanish and Haitian Creole speakers, among other languages. And remember, if you're in line when the polls close at 9 p.m., you have the right to remain in line and cast your ballot. Make a plan, check the official information, and stay informed ahead of Election Day, Tuesday, November 3rd. Are you planning to travel internationally? New changes are coming to U.S. passports that could make applying for one more convenient. The U.S. State Department plans to move the passport application process online, allowing first-time applicants to complete the process digitally, submit passport photos taken on their phones, pay fees, and track their application without visiting a passport acceptance facility. The new online system is expected to roll out in 2027 with the goal of making it available to most Americans by the end of that year. The passport itself is also getting a redesign, expected to begin in 2028. The new version will feature a larger gold national seal on the cover, illustrations of an eagle across interior pages, and a standard 38-page booklet. For now, first-time applicants should continue following the existing in-person application process, while eligible adults can already renew their passports online. And if you already have a valid passport, there's no need to replace it just because of the upcoming redesign. Your current passport remains valid until it expires, provided it meets travel requirements. For official application instructions, fees, and updates, visit travel.state.gov and select the passport section. 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That's your travel updates. Stay informed and plan ahead before your next trip. This has been Sanji Lopez with the Joe Brown Community News Break on WHCR 90.3 FM, the voice of Harlem. 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
1: This is the Joe Brown Community Newsbreak on WHCR 90.3 FM, the voice of Harlem. I'm Sanji Lopez. Today is Indigenous Peoples Day and Italian Heritage Day, Monday, October 12th. New York City residents now have a new online tool to help them find mental health and substance use services. Mayor Mamdani and the city's health department have launched NYC Mental Health Connect, a website that connects New Yorkers with more than 600 providers. 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Election Day is coming up on Tuesday, November 3rd, and New Yorkers are encouraged to make a plan to vote. This year's general election includes races for governor, the U.S. House of Representatives, the New York State Legislature, and other offices. The specific races on your ballot will depend on where you live. If you're voting in New York City, polls will be open on Election Day from 6 a.m. to 9 p.m. If you're unable to vote that day, early voting runs from Saturday, October 24th through Sunday, November 1st. Early voting hours and locations vary, so check before heading out. Before you go, confirm your voter registration, find your assigned polling place, and review your ballot. Remember, your early voting location may be different from your Election Day polling site. You can find official voting information, polling locations, registration details, and ballot resources at vote.nyc. You can also call the New York City Board of Elections at 1-866-868-3692. That's 1-866-868-3692. Need language assistance? Interpretation services are available at select polling locations, including services for Spanish and Haitian Creole speakers, among other languages. And remember, if you're in line when the polls close at 9 p.m., you have the right to remain in line and cast your ballot. Make a plan, check the official information, and stay informed ahead of Election Day, Tuesday, November 3rd. Are you planning to travel internationally? New changes are coming to U.S. passports that could make applying for one more convenient. The U.S. State Department plans to move the passport application process online, allowing first-time applicants to complete the process digitally, submit passport photos taken on their phones, pay fees, and track their application without visiting a passport acceptance facility. The new online system is expected to roll out in 2027 with the goal of making it available to most Americans by the end of that year. The passport itself is also getting a redesign, expected to begin in 2028. The new version will feature a larger gold national seal on the cover, illustrations of an eagle across interior pages, and a standard 38-page booklet. For now, first-time applicants should continue following the existing in-person application process, while eligible adults can already renew their passports online. And if you already have a valid passport, there's no need to replace it just because of the upcoming redesign. Your current passport remains valid until it expires, provided it meets travel requirements. For official application instructions, fees, and updates, visit travel.state.gov and select the passport section. That's travel.state.gov. That's your travel updates. Stay informed and plan ahead before your next trip. This has been Sanji Lopez with the Joe Brown Community Newsbreak on WHCR 90.3 FM, the voice of Harlem. Stay informed, stay safe, and stay connected to your community.
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4: 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I think everybody's going to get it. James Brown, hot new concert.